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0: beautiful day to share contagious encouragement. Welcome to Keep the Faith. My name is Keith Stevens, dad to Daniel, Matthew, David, and Thomas. And I'm thrilled to be joined by another dad today, my good friend Frank Reed.
1: Thank you, Keith. Yes, my kids Ryan and Hope have given me one of the greatest roles of my life. And as we celebrate that today, along with stories of hope, strength, and forgiveness and love, it sounds like this.

0: broken. So I drove up to my parents' house, and they live on the side of a mountain, and as I wound my way around and pulled my car into the driveway, my father was standing there, and he was waiting on me. And when I got out of the car, he said, "Welcome home."
1: By realizing that all he had to do sometimes, particularly in that time, was just to be present, it really transformed that family. And I see small vignettes of that worked out over and over and

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1: Hello, I'm Frank Reed. Maybe the gift you need to give your father this year is forgiveness, and that will end up being a gift for you, too. Danny Ray is a world-renowned illusionist, and for years he tried to make the hurt he felt from his birth father disappear. But he would discover what the secret to healing really is.
2: My biological father took off when I was 4 years old. At 6 years old, my mom remarried, and that became my dad. My two dads, my two fathers, like, really helped define my life, one by his presence, one by the absence. And so it wouldn't be until I was 17 years old when I came to faith in Christ. And at 18, I'd find out that my biological father was in prison and was able to let him know, because Christ has forgiven me much, that I want to forgive him. And so I wrote him a letter in prison, and I wouldn't meet him until I was in my early 30s, and was able to go through the process of reconciliation with him. And so I'd encourage anybody listening is, how do you begin to pray through and ask God for wisdom on healing and forgiving, because it will transform your life. And as I saw with my biological father, ultimately it transformed his life. He was given about 6 months to live, but I think the grace of myself and my sister forgiving him and reconciling with him, and those are two different things, but the reconciliation I really felt brought him hope, and that hope I think gave him years of life.

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3: My dad used to tell me that I was his hero, but actually he was mine. And growing up, I had a mom who was mentally ill. She was clinically psychotic. And so those words, "wait till your father got home," had new meaning. It's when my dad got home, it was going to be okay. And it was like grace walked through the door. When my dad learned that my mom wasn't taking care of me, even though she did the best she could, he began to pack my lunch. He'd write a happy face on my napkin. He'd leave me breakfast in the morning. He woke me up. In college, I was struggling with depression. And he heard it in my voice. And so he rented a car and he drove 4 hours north to come see me. And I'm laying on my bed in my dorm room, wondering what I'm going to do with the rest of my night, really the rest of my weekend. And there's a knock at my dorm room door. And I open the door and there's my dad. And he came up and surprised me. And I could say that he saved my life that weekend. Again, dad just shows up and he makes it all better.
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Well, you hear a lot about that God is your father, but maybe he's a different member of the family too. And it just might change the way you think about your marriage. 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
1: Hi, I'm Keith Stevens. If you're looking for a change in your marriage, maybe you should consider a change in how you think about it. Gary Thomas has written best-selling books on the topic like Sacred Marriage. But even as an expert, Gary will tell you that he has times, just like all of us do, when he's not a very good spouse. What can help you overcome that?
2: If I wanted to be transformed in my marriage, I had to begin to realize that now God was also my Heavenly Father in law. And He was passionately devoted to my wife's welfare because it was His daughter. You know, when I had kids, I got it. It's scary to me how desperately I want my daughters to be loved. No one could please me more than to love my daughters well, to care for them, to make them feel secure, to be a good spouse to them. And when I realized that God felt about my wife, His daughter, just as I feel about my daughters, but with a more pure intensity, everything about my marriage changed. And I realized one of the best ways I could worship God and show my gratitude to God is to love my wife as His rightful daughter.

Listen, you know the old adage, if mama ain't happy, ain't nobody happy. That really stems from this environment that happens when somebody brings in a toxic attitude. And what better place to go to than where you spend 40 to 50 hours a week and infect it with joy as somebody feels appreciated, valued, and they feel as though they have a fun environment to walk into. You will find better employees and more productivity anywhere.

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8: 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You're kept, be a leader. I believe in you. Your day's going to come. And I needed that encouragement because I was a late blooming

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1: Hello, I'm Frank Reed. When you ask young boys who's their hero, their answer isn't usually Superman, but instead, it's Dad. Jeff Kemp is an ambassador for the Fatherhood Commission and has always looked up to his dad, Jack.
2: When I was a kid, my dad had a pretty cool job. He was an NFL cornerback for the Buffalo Bills, and I was really encouraged by my dad. He was always saying to my sisters and my brother and me, hey, you're Kemp, be a leader. You're Kemp, be a leader. I believe in you. Your day's going to come. And I needed that encouragement because I was a late-blooming football player, and I never got to be the starter early on. But Dad's encouragement and unconditional love and vision casting made a big difference. By the same token, I also created an inflated idea of what success in life would be, that I really wouldn't be super significant until I'd, you know, become a starting quarterback in college, or until I made the NFL, or until I became a starter, until I spoke in front of 50,000 people like my dad did, because he was a politician and ran for president and vice president. I grew up with a lot of encouragement, but also a lot of performance-oriented lifestyle. And that's been some of what I've been overcoming through the years of discovering that God accepts me and loves me just exactly as I am, whether I'm on stage or not, whether I'm first string or second string or not even on the team.

We hope the songs and stories you hear today can help you begin a new story filled with contagious encouragement. This is Keep the Faith.

I think the secret, one of them, is to don't be afraid. You know, if you're going to get up there and get your butt kicked, so stand up for yourself, stand up for really what's right, even if it means you're going to get grounded in the ground. Still, get up and be brave. If you have to do something, you do it. 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So I always think, okay, and I tell people, is it the easy thing to do, or is it the right thing to do? Because the right thing to do is going to make your life easier. The easy thing is going to make your life harder.

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1: I'm Brandy Lene on Keep the Faith with an encouraging thought from Clarence Keeland. My father didn't tell me how to live. He lived, and he let me watch him do it.

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1: I'm Keith Stevens, and welcome to Keep the Faith. It's a dad party today, so I'm happy to welcome our friend Frank Reed to the show.
2: Thanks, Keith. Hey, we all need people to lean on, right? To show us what it means to keep the faith. Maybe for you, that person has been dad. So today, we're honoring the special men in our lives with contagious encouragement that sounds like this. I'm gonna climb a mountain.
3: She said, Dad, how are you? You look good. Tell me about your projects. I almost started crying.
4: I think that's what happens when we know our identity is in God. We can start to rename our offenders. And it gives them less power. It gives what they did less power in our lives.
2: Well, one size usually doesn't fit all. And that's true with parenting, too. That story is coming up next on Keep the Faith.

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1: I'm Keith Stevens. You wear a bunch of hats, work hat, family hat, volunteer hat. But even when you have your family hat on, there are multiple hats for that. Daniel Fusco is a pastor and the author of You're Gonna Make It. He's also the dad of three.
2: We realized that very often sons, when they're in their high school years, begin to kind of push against the authority of their mom. And my son is a great kid. So he wasn't like, it wasn't overboard. It wasn't even aggressive in any way. But my bride Lynn came to me and said, Daniel, I really need to just come alongside our son and be his friend. I need you to take more of the heavy lifting on correction. So we kind of made those adjustments. Now at my middle child, she's just a freshman in high school. And I realized that as her dad, you know, she just needs me to be the guy who shows her what a good godly man looks like, a man of respect. Both of my daughters are always watching how I treat my bride, Lynn. So for me, it's really about, I realize that they're God's children. I get to be their stewards. I get to help raise them up. And I really want to be a dad to my kids as an act of worship. And of course, then I have my youngest, she's in second grade. And what's really fun is that, like, the best thing that I could do for her is tickle her, you know, get down on her level and goof off and play. Like, just the other day, we were hanging out talking and she's like, Dad, can I do your hair? And I'm like, yeah. And so we sat there and she was doing my hair. And

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3: My father is 78 years old. He has congestive heart failure and diabetes, and he was recently diagnosed with lung cancer. Now, they found it very early. Last Thursday, he went through some surgery. Yesterday, we got his pathology report. Power of prayer. 100% clean.
4: Wow.
3: Yeah.
4: Oh, my gosh.
3: So,
4: wow.
3: You know, with the heart disease and the diabetes, chemo would have killed him.
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3: You know, we lost my mom 2 years ago. God plans everything in our lives, even if we don't know it. I've always believed that, but I believe it so much more.

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1: Hello, I'm Frank Reed. When your plans fall apart and a new door opens, it can make all the difference to have someone alongside you to encourage you to walk through it. When Jeremy Kemp was a teenager, the path of his life changed, and the person who was right there beside him was Dad.
2: I gave my heart to the Lord when I was 16. You know, when I was 16, I went to youth camp and just said, God, I surrender. So I remember when I got back home, I decided to not go to my high school because I went, I don't want to go back. It would be my junior year of high school. I didn't want to go back because I felt like that I was still too kind of weak, you know, to go back in that environment because I knew myself. And so I remember not playing football. I was a huge athlete, was my thing. Football was my thing. So it was a big deal. I went to a private school, and I remember one Friday night, my dad, you know, he said, hey, let's go into Purdue. It's a college, and let's just play some songs on the corner and just hang out and jam. And if people come and want to hear and they hear about Jesus, then let's do that. So I remember driving by, and you know, the whole Friday night lights. Well, we were driving by, and we had happened to pass by my high school, and the lights were going, and they were playing, and I would have been starting. I remember I just started crying, and my dad just put his hand on my shoulder and said, son, you're doing the right thing. You've committed your life to the Lord, and you know, it was wise of you to take this step, and now you're serving him with your whole heart. And I remember that affecting me to this day, just going, no matter what may seem like the opportunity that you're missing out on, if you're stepping into something, because I was stepping into something new, something fresh that God was doing, there's so much greater reward and peace in that.

0: Sometimes all you need is a story to remind you that there's hope. Steve Brown has one of those. He's with Key Life, and they've teamed up with us to help make encouragement contagious on Keep the Faith.
1: Last week, I called an old friend with whom I'd not been in contact for a long time. Steve Brown, he said, "Good heavens, I thought you died." I laughed and said, "I did. Guess where I'm calling from?" "I didn't die, but if I had and had been given one phone call to my friend, I would have said, 'You aren't going to believe where I am. It's wonderful, more than you can imagine.'" The Bible says that eyes have not seen, ears heard, nor any mind imagined the good stuff God has prepared for me and you. I thought I would remind you. Don't thank me. I was glad to help. I'm Steve Brown. You think about that. 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
10: 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I mean, even to the extent of when do we spend time together.

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1: Hi, I'm Keith Stevens. We're better together, and that's never more true than it is at home. Kimberly Beam Holmes is the CEO of Marriage Helper, and she's learned this through a little trial and error and a lot of listening.
2: My husband and I had talked about parenting. We had talked about how we wanted to do things and all of the things. But then in the middle of going from zero children to two, my husband was also working night shifts at that time as a police officer. He was going through very stressful times. And we started to disagree about things. I mean, even to the extent of when do we spend time together? And what we ended up needing to do is, number one, realize that's where we were. And then number two, take strides to get to a place of calmness again in our life. My husband ultimately ended up in his own accord making the decision to leave his stressful job and become a full-time stay-at-home dad. And I made the decision to go, of course, go back to work. And I'm the full-time working mom. Life is different for us, but we have had to really have a lot of conversations where we listen to each other, where we seek to understand the other person, not just seek to be understood, and then ultimately come to compromises that work well for both of us and for the future of our family as well. This is

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You know, the Christian faith is not a competition. 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And we need to be open to what he's going to do, but we shouldn't demand that he do what he did for my neighbor, my sister, my brother. God speaks to every person differently.

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2: Hello, this is John MacArthur. 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

I'm Brandy Lene with some contagious encouragement here on Keep the Faith. Indeed, one of the greatest things a father can do for his children is to love their mother.

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1: Children get nurturing from their mother and identification from their father. And don't ever forget that. Nurturing from their mother, identification from their father. Don't ever say a bad thing about the father of your children, because that is their identification. And if you do, you're indirectly limiting them. Tim McGraw, who grew up with two stepdads, neither of whom treated his mother very well. He felt very, very limited in his life until he found out that his biological father was Tug McGraw, famous baseball player. And he said, even though I didn't have a relationship with him, discovering that my father was a success, it totally transformed who I thought I could become. It blew the roof off. Don't we want all of us to realize in some very real way our father is God in heaven? If we really understood that, it would blow

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1: I'm Keith Stevens, and this is a place where encouragement becomes contagious. Keep the faith. It's a joy to welcome another all-star dad to the show today, our good friend and radio legend, Frank Reed.
2: Well, thanks so much, Keith. You know, once upon a time, I was on the radio in between, well, a couple of very interesting people, Don Imus and Howard Stern. But when God got a hold of my life, I had a really strong desire to encourage people. So for the last several decades, that's what I've been doing. And it's so much fun to do that together today on Keep the Faith. Whether it's honoring the special men in your life or helping you overcome a challenge, the encouragement sounds like this.

0: throughout that process of after his passing, really looking at what he meant to me, but also what did I mean to him? And that's really the heart of the story is what is a father to a son and what is a son to a father?
1: He had a great paying job, wonderful job. But the boss had asked him to do some really illegal stuff. And my dad just did not feel comfortable with doing it. And my mom was 8 months pregnant. And he said, are you going to leave? Are you really going to leave this job when your wife is 8 months pregnant?
2: When it comes to negotiating, the top businessmen in the world are no match for Matthew West. He and his dad share the story next on Keep the Faith.

0: You're listening to Keep the Faith.
1: Hello, I'm Frank Reed. You know those things your kids do that test you as a parent? Oh, yeah. You know what I'm talking about. Well, hold on. Even those things can be used for good.
2: Who am I that the king of the world would give one single thought about my broken heart?
1: It's a joy to visit with Matthew West and his dad, Joe, who knows a few things about Matthew that the rest of us don't.
3: He was a negotiator to the point that we nicknamed him the president because we swear he could talk us into doing anything. And we made a song for him, too, to come to Washington and be our president, Matthew Joseph West.
1: And little did they know that those negotiating skills would start Matthew down a path that would change lives.
3: And when he was graduating through high school, going into college, we happened to be going to the store to look for a couch for his mother, and we ended up buying a guitar instead.
4: My mom wasn't too keen on that decision.
3: Well, she's always been in Matthew's corner too, and very unselfish, so she was eventually happy with the whole thing.
4: Now I'm paying the price for those negotiation skills. 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
1: 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Sometimes a love story is a dad story. 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
2: My dad and my sisters and I were estranged from our father from 1993 until he died in 2006. And I prayed that they would, at least we all would be reunited with our dad because he was very sick. They chose not to, and I did. And it was the most healing thing I have ever experienced. I got to tell him I loved him, that I forgave him, and that he was all right because this was in the last few minutes of his life. He put his hand on my face and he said, "I'm sorry. Please tell your brothers and your sister, I'm sorry." And I was able to pass that forward because my stepdaughter and her father and I had been divorced for a long time and he was dying. He was told he had 2 weeks to live. But she called me and she said, "What should I do?" Because they were estranged from him. And I said, "If you want healing, call your father."
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1: Hey, I'm Keith Stevens. Your relationship with your kids has ups, downs, and even some sideways. And knowing what to say and what to do can feel like a complicated game sometimes. Well, Jay and Rayanne Payleitner want to help. Jay is the author of over 25 books, and Rayanne is his daughter, who was also a softball star at West Point. Together, they've written a book called Girl Dad.
2: There are things, you know, that your daughter will quit. There are seasons. Some of those hurt you but mean nothing to your daughter, right? That she was playing basketball to appease her dad and she decided to quit after eighth grade. That's one kind of quitting that might hurt. There's the other kind of quitting, or ending, let's rather call it, that hurts your daughter on a different level that you can't fully understand. I know that it was 2, 3, 4 years before I kind of admitted to my parents how much pain I was in that last softball game. They were there, luckily. And one of the great gifts of my life is that my dad was at the very high majority of my softball games. And my parents were at that last game in Texas. They knew I was injured. They knew why I couldn't return. So I had to come to peace with the end of my softball career, as well as the end of a lot of things in that summer. Your daughter is going to go through things that you can't help with. That life happens. In this fallen world, things are gonna happen. But my encouragement is that if you've set the table so that she knows that home is you, right? You are home to her and that she can always come back to you and lean on you. She needs to know that she's not alone, even if she has to walk that particular path alone for a while. I've been thinking

One of the compelling principles for me is to love everybody always. Just go repeat that to yourself 4 or 5 times every day. Love everybody always. And if you meet somebody that doesn't fit in that category, you don't have to love them. But what if you do that and start with the people who creep you out a little bit, right? Find people you just don't understand. So

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2: Hello, I'm Frank Reed. I'm so glad you're here today. You realize that God is big, and it can be hard to approach a king. Let's face it, it's a lot easier to approach your dad. Max Lucado is a pastor and author of numerous New York Times bestsellers, including Before Amen, The Power of a Simple Prayer. 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
3: One of the questions we have when it comes to prayer is, why would God hear mine? There's a reason that prayer is the most common command and invitation in the Bible. And that reason is that God positions himself as our Father. And parents all want to hear from their kids. And whenever a parent sees on their phone that it's their kid calling, they're going to do all they can to answer that. And God is the perfect parent. I mean, that's just the core element of his being. He's good. And so I think the first response to that question of why would God want to hear me is simply because God is good. And you know, if he's not good, we're all in trouble. We really are. I mean, it's one thing to believe God is, but boy, everything changes when you believe God is good. That takes a day from gray to bright blue. I stand in

0: any issue within our marriage is either an opportunity for bitterness or an opportunity for grace. And so we began to begin just that discipline of choosing grace. You know, when my husband, with his memory deficit, asked me the same thing 5 times, it can either be, you know, an opportunity for me to get so irritated at him and just explode, or an opportunity for me to graciously serve him 5 times. Grace wins every time. That was the beginning of the Lord teaching me, you know, this idea of it's not what we walk through, it's how we walk through what we walk through.
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Andy Lene on Keep the Faith with an encouraging thought from Pam Brown. Dads are ordinary men turned by love into heroes, adventurers, storytellers, and singers of songs.

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1: My dad was always so resourceful. We did not have a lot of money. So he would always come up with these ways to entertain us kids, and they were so quirky. And so my favorite was this little car for me and my brothers, like a Flintstones car that we could, you know, run really fast and the car would go. And so he had found these wheels. He had these Coke cans that he used as headlights. He had PVC pipe. I mean, it was the tackiest thing, and we thought it was the coolest. And we used to run it around the block all the time, me and my brothers. But the best time was when he got it in himself. And of course, it was a little small, so his knees were up to his chin. But he could make that car go faster than me and my brothers. And it was just one of the most fun things. My dad, he was just always fun and resourceful.
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0: Keep the Faith, where hope and encouragement are found in each song and story. Happy Father's Day. I want to introduce you to another dad who's a part of the Keep the Faith family, Frank Reed.
1: Well, it's such a joy to spend this day with you. You know, we all have special people in our lives who have guided us and molded us. So today on Keep the Faith, we're taking time to honor the men who have done just that with songs and stories just like these. I've been changed.
2: What I mean when I say do your heart work is look at what is in your own heart. It's so often to blame other things and people for the failures that we have in our life. But we're the common denominator in all of those what we call failures.
3: I think throughout the years I kept thinking, is he really this amazing? Not that I think he would ever fall off the cliff, but he just kept getting wiser and wiser and wiser.

Well, you can say whatever you want, but Dr. Joe Beam reminds you about the power of backing it up. Don't miss this, coming up next on Keep the Faith. I'll preach.

Welcome to a place where you can take in the gift of encouragement, a place where it becomes contagious. This is Keep the Faith

0: This is Keep the Faith.
1: Hey, I'm Keith Stevens. So you want to be a person of character your kids can look up to? That kind of life is built moment by moment with decision after decision. And Dr. Joe Beam says those around you notice.
2: I was in L.A. with my younger daughter a few years ago when we ran across a guy trying to round up an audience for a live television show that night. He said, "Would you like some free tickets?" And my daughter said, "Sounds great to me. Let's go." He said, "Are you 13? She said, "No, I'm 12. He winked at her and said, "Just don't tell anybody," and offered her the ticket. I put it back in his hand. I said, "She's 12. Therefore, we will not go." He said, "It doesn't matter." Yes, it does. You see, here's a recipe for relationships. If you want to teach your children about integrity, you must live by integrity. I said to him, "They may not know, but she'll always know." And what she'll know is her father says we do the right thing no matter what. Oh.

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3: Hey, Dad, thanks for marrying my sweet mama years ago. You know, I didn't know what it was like to have a man in your role that was stable, that worked hard, that loved God, and adored my mama. What a beautiful journey you have been on, and the whole family has benefited because you opened your heart to a lady that didn't have much on the earth but was wealthy in her heart. You're not my stepdad. You're my father, and I love you deeply. Thanks for giving my daughter a papaw and for letting me call you Dad.

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Karen Kingsbury shares her story next on Keep the Faith.

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1: Hello, I'm Frank Reed. You know, you can never really underestimate the gift that it is to have someone who believes in you. I mean, really believes in you. Karen Kingsbury is a New York Times bestselling novelist, and her series about the Baxter family are some of her most popular. And at least one person wouldn't be the least bit surprised.
2: My dad, was the most amazing and encouraging father. He would always say, Karen, one day everyone is going to know your work. I'd be 15, 16. And one day you're going to be the next best-selling author because somebody has to, and it might as well be you. So I showed him this idea for the Baxters, and he read my proposal, and he got tears in his eyes. And he said, you know what you need to do with this, Karen? You need to take this to that Touched by an Angel woman. I think her name is Roma Downey. You need to take it to her because she would make this into a TV show. And I said, Dad, that's so nice, but do you have her number? Because I don't know her, And then fast forward 10, 15 years, and I get a phone call when I'm in Los Angeles on business. And on the other end, it's this beautiful Irish voice. Hello, Karen. This is Roma Downey, and I would love to have your blessing to make the Baxters into a TV show. And my dad had already gone home to heaven in 2007, but I just had to know he had a window and a moment to just celebrate, how beautiful that what he saw happening would happen.

Everything you do or don't do. Yeah, everything you do with your children or don't do with your children. Everything you do this afternoon or don't do this afternoon sets the world in a slightly different pattern of repetition. And the proof that everything we do matters means that it doesn't matter how old you are or how sick you are. Everything you do every day is affecting the world that my little boys have to grow up in.

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1: Hey, I'm Keith Stevens. They say the apple doesn't fall far from the tree, but what if you want to pick up that apple and chuck it across the orchard? Josh White is a pastor and singer who experienced a lot of brokenness during his childhood due to a father who struggled with addiction and was rarely there. In his book, Stumbling Towards Eternity, Josh shares how that's affected his family today for the better.
2: My rekindled relationship with my dad and learning to truly release the hurt and the pain of my childhood and to love him where he was at in his brokenness taught me so much about grace. And my whole thing is that when grace rules the home, you know, forgiveness becomes the air that your children breathe. And our commitment to our kids was be quick to admit that life is mixture, which means your dad is mixture, and just be quick to confess. So we're a very close family because of that. We created a safe and stable kind of sanctuary for our kids growing up, and they love to be, like Henry loves, he just came and stayed at home for a month because he loves being at home. I think he just likes his mama doing his laundry, but no, it's a great thing to be able to offer a stability that I never do.

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Together, we're celebrating life with honest stories and songs of courage from people just like you.

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They're not going to have the tools themselves as they grow up to discern what's too busy and how much is too much.

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0: Robert Beeson, the founder of Solo Parent Society, with encouragement for single or solo parents.
1: 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I discovered God's intimate pursuit of my heart, exclusively my heart, not because I was part of a community, because I was part of a marriage, but just because who I was as his son. 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And this can actually be the most important opportunity for you to take advantage of.
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0: This is Keep the Faith, the home of contagious encouragement. I'm Keith Stevens, dad of 4 strapping young men. They're not boys anymore, and I cherish the relationships we've built. Our friend Frank Reed is along today, and he's a dad too.
3: That's right, Keith. My kids, Ryan and Hope, are the joys of my life. Of course, they're grown up now, just like your kids, and they've taught me so much about myself and about God. We'll share stories like that today on Keep the Faith, together with tons of encouraging songs. And it sounds like this. I believe it goes just happen like
4: that, happen like that, happen like that. It was the longest minute or two of my life. We had a decision to make. Do we practice what we preach, or do we give in to fear? I looked at Annie, and I think she knew the seriousness of what was taking place, and we started to pray.
5: At the time, I was going to South Africa, and they wouldn't let me on the plane because I didn't have an empty page in my passport. And in the past, I would have been upset. I ought to just grip my teeth. I think I thought, what would my dad do? My dad think, well, God must be up to something.

When was the last time someone really celebrated you? Maybe it's happening right now. The story is next on Keep the Faith.

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2: Hello, I'm Frank Reed. Hey, it's so easy to try to find your worth in what you do, not in who you are. But Keep the Faith's confidence coach, Trish Blackwell, says you're missing the boat. Trish learned a valuable lesson from watching her husband.
3: The day I shared with him that we were pregnant is a day I will always remember because he stopped absolutely everything he was doing, was silent for a moment, squealed like a little girl, and then ran like a child in circles around the house, ecstatic beyond all measure. There's no way I can describe a grown 6'3" strong man skipping. He rejoiced at the very thought of his child. And if we as humans can love our children with that much joy before we even have the capacity to know them, how much more does God rejoice and skip at the thought of you? And gosh, doesn't it feel amazing to be loved that deeply and completely?

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2: Well, we're about to have our baby.
3: Like now?
2: Any moment. I'm actually coming to get a few things from the house, and they just gave her epidural. And
3: woof. You're pretty close to being a daddy now. I would love to give you a moment to say something special to your beautiful wife and the soon-to-be baby that's going to be in your arms. Any minute now.
2: I thank the Lord for blessing me with a wonderful wife that I have, and you know, for the fact that she's going through all this pain and, you know, had to go through all the hardships of the whole pregnancy. I was having a really hot year and all. She's just amazing.
3: You got me in tears. Congratulations to all of you.
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2: 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And all of a sudden he starts to move. And Zach says, "Brian, you're dancing." 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
12: So we know that the sun came so we may have life. And not just have life, but have it more abundantly. Come on, let's rejoice.

Well, you don't have to be on the birth certificate to play the role of dad, but it can be a tricky role to play. We've got encouragement from someone who's done it coming up next on Keep the Faith.

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1: I'm Keith Stevens. Families come in all different shapes, sizes, and colors. Maybe you can relate. Stephen Arterburn is the founder of New Life Ministries and the host of a syndicated counseling talk show. In his new book, Understanding and Loving Your Bonus Child, he shares how to have a successful blended family.
2: I married my wife, Misty, and Misty had two boys, and they were incredible. And when we decided to get married, I said to the boys, I don't want to be your stepdad. You have a dad. What I want to be is a bonus dad. A stepdad sounds like you get stepped on or stepped over or whatever. The stats show about 70% of blended families end in divorce. That's a tough reality. But that's because it's either money or kids, and usually both. And the kids are this pervading presence. So rather than me saying, okay, boys, I am now the authority in this home and I will be disciplining you. Well, how stupid would that be? I needed to earn their respect. I came in as a benevolent uncle type, had fun with them, earned their respect by treating their mother with respect. And then I treated them with respect and I honored them. And you know, we just evolved into where at one point then I could be part of the disciplining. I saw that this was going to be scary for them. And so it's very, very hard on the kids to make the adjustment. And you want them to think you're the answer to all their problems. They'd like you to be that answer, but you have to do something more than talk and demand and disappoint.

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And all I can say is that God is faithful, but you need to hold on. Hold on. Don't give in to all that stuff that is trying to pull you down. Hold on. God is faithful, and He does

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2: One of the greatest things about being a father with children that are now in their mid-20s, I never expected my children to be my friends the way they are. You know, I was sitting at dinner the other day with my daughter, and she said, "Dad, how are you? You look good. Tell me about your projects." I almost started crying because I remember, you know, we used to take her to Disneyland, and I remember when she was 3 and 4 and she used to speak with a lisp. And now she's a little lady. "Dad, how are you? Dad, you look great." Thank you, God, for the gift of children that sometimes really do give back.

0: Because you're good.
1: 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But it's something that God gave us. And that's the only reason we can give mercy to others, is because it's, you know, this divine thing that we've been given.
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3: 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For God cannot be tempted by evil, nor does he tempt anyone. But each one is tempted when he is dragged away by his own evil desire and enticed. 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And sin, when it's fully grown, gives birth to death.
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0: Randy Lane with some contagious encouragement on Keep the Faith. A truly rich man is one whose children run into his arms even when his hands are empty.
1: Okay. I'm about to

0: Dad Memories on Keep the Faith with Mike Donahue from 10th Avenue North.
1: My dad grew up in downtown Boston, and I'd never been to Boston with my dad. And 3 years ago, my wife just surprised me. Plane ticket, Boston Red Sox tickets. We sat three rows back over the Red Sox dugout, and I got to walk around Boston with my dad, and he's pointing out stuff like, that's where I hit the mob boss's car with my car, and that's where I had to run under a tunnel under gunfire. The Boston was a, you know, seedy place back in the late 60s. Got to just relive my dad's childhood for a weekend. It was pretty awesome.

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0: Hey, if you're looking for an extra dose of encouragement today, you've come to the right place. Keep the faith. I'm Keith Stevens. We're excited to celebrate with our good friend Frank Reed. He spent decades on the radio and people have come to know him as Friend. But his kids know him simply as Dad. Frank, welcome.
1: Well, thank you, Keith. It's so great to be here sharing stories together about those who have influenced our lives, but also finding encouragement for the roles that we've been called to play. That kind of encouragement becomes contagious, and on Keep the Faith, it sounds like this.

0: there's never anything we can do to make him love us anymore or to make him love us any less. There's nothing we need to earn, no big red gum bribes we need to accept, and no accomplishments we need to achieve to merit his hug, his love, and his affection.
1: All the crazy stuff that happened with Mercy Me was more of a reality than me having a successful family, because I'd never seen an example of it. And so not just proudest moment as a dad, but probably my proudest moment in my life is my healthy family.
2: Well, you don't want to miss this. When a little girl ran into glass, her brother laughed. But her father had a different reaction. And it showed one man something very special about God. His story is coming up next on Keep the Faith.

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1: I'm Keith Stevens. One of the greatest gifts of parenthood is the picture it creates, even in just a small way, of how God loves you. Nick Hall is the leader of the Pulse movement and sees this with his daughter.
2: My daughter was so excited that she ran out of my office. And my office has like glass walls. And so instead of running out the door, she just ran into my wall. And you know, so she's crying. And obviously my son, being a good older brother, bursts out laughing and, you know, made fun of his sister. My daughter, Ruby, is yelling at her brother, kicking, screaming. And I just felt like it was this like image from the Lord of like his heart as a parent. And I just felt like, man, as a dad, like I'm not mad at my daughter for falling. I'm not mad at my daughter for hitting her face. Nor am I mad at her for acting hurt. Like what she was doing is she's hurt and she's acting like it. And I think what God has been showing me is like the wounds you have and the roads you've been down, you didn't plan on going there. You know, like when you were a little kid on career day, you didn't say, I want to become an addict or I want a failed marriage, but you got hurt. And you wandered down some roads and some things happened to you and there's some things that you did. I'm just feeling like what I did with my daughter Ruby in that moment is I just picked her up and I held her as long as it took for her to calm down and to simply remind her that I love her and she's safe. And so what I believe is that God in his kindness is wanting to pick each and every one of us up and set us free, but he's here now and it's going to be okay. I've never

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2: I was actually adopted twice, and the second man that adopted me is the one that I still call my dad and my father. He is the reason I became a Christian. Because of him, I finally could understand what a father's love was supposed to be like. One of his most famous quotes and saying that he would always say is, "The people, events, and circumstances in my life don't make me the way I am. They reveal who I am." He was a man of great integrity and passion and cared for me and my children more than anything. One of the things he told me when I got older and had daughters of my own was that he was so grateful that I had had a daughter, because he got to see what it would have been like to have been there for me from the beginning.
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Dr. Johnny Parker opens up about the issues in his life that no one could see, but were holding him back. That's next on Keep the Faith.

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1: Hello, I'm Frank Reed. Hey, if you ever go to a live show, the performance can seem flawless, but sometimes backstage, it's chaos. Well, that's how our lives can be. Dr. Johnny Parker and his wife Leslyn have coached hundreds of thousands of couples and share why it's important to focus behind the scenes.
2: Your front stage success requires backstage health. It's your external and your internal. So by the front stage, I'm talking about your communication, your performance, your productivity, your technology, social media, your vocation, your career, your family, and all of those things matter to who you are and what matters to you in life. I would argue that your backstage matters more. So whenever I do a seminar, I'll have you draw a picture of a tree, and you will do it. Oftentimes, you will not draw the roots. And I'll ask you the question, why didn't you not draw the roots? Because you can't see that. How many times do we ignore that which is vital to our success? For me, I was a guy, especially in my 30s, heavily focused on my front stage. I have the story of Mrs. Stone in sixth grade being one of the few black kids in my class in Forest Hills, New York in the 70s, and she calls me to the blackboard with Solomon and Bruce, and we have to reduce fractions. Solomon gets his right, Bruce gets his right, they take their seat. I'm at the board alone, and I'm throwing numbers together trying to hit the lottery, and Mrs. Stone basically says in front of all my peers, Johnny Parker, you don't belong in this class. Well, guess what happened? I started to use my front stage and became really, really driven to show Mrs. Stone. I'll show you, Mrs. Stone, I'm smart. I'll show you I'm smart. And you disagree with me, there would be this anger. So anger became the background music, the soundtrack of my life. And I never knew where that was coming from until I started doing some therapy and working on myself. And the therapist hit the nerve. I mean, they went right there. And when they did, Niagara Falls, I began to cry and realize that I had used the backstage of shame, imposter syndrome, fear. I was using that and I was really driven on the front stage. So it looked really good. Even as a Christian, it looked like I was doing God's work and kingdom work. The difference was it was striving and it was being done out of fear, not love.

for a guy, they like feeling that their wife loves them, but that is not their heartbeat. There is a huge amount of insecurity and vulnerability underneath the surface that we women don't even know is there. And there's a question in their heart that is this, do I measure up? Find the things that you can appreciate. Try those things for a month. You know, thanks for working so hard. Finding those things to appreciate, that to a man, it just speaks life to him.

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8: 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He was a professor and there was an empty chair. And I'm sure that chair was for colleagues or students, but I thought that chair was for me.
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2: Hello, I'm Keith Stevens. It's been said that legacy is not something you leave for people, it's something you leave in people. Rachel Macy Stafford can attest to that. She's the author of Hands Free Mama, and she's seen the difference a parent can make in a child's future by simply paying attention.
3: My father wrote to me and he apologized for not being as present as he would have liked to. So my dad had some regrets. And what I told my dad is, what I remember most is not your failures, but I remember every day after school, I would walk to your office and you would be sitting there. He was a professor and there was an empty chair next to his desk. And I'm sure that chair was for colleagues or students, but I thought that chair was for me. And my dad would sit there and listen to me. We'd have our little chat every day after school for about 10 minutes. And he looked at me like that was the best part of his day. And that's what I remember about my dad, is the listening. When your children talk to you and you can look in their eyes, that is going to make a world of difference. I was able to speak up in some really tough situations because of what my dad had instilled in me. My voice mattered.

0: how did God choose to leave his revelation to us? 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
0: 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Write it, tell it, talk it, speak it, whatever you have to do, but get your story out. It's everything.

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3: I will give thanks to you, O Lord, among the peoples. 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

I'm Brandy Lene with an encouraging thought on Keep the Faith. We are formed by little scraps of wisdom, by the things our fathers teach us when they're not trying to teach us.

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1: My son Carson's 18th birthday. My wife got him that 1 hour to fly a private plane. We go to the Boca Aviation, and we get in this old plane. It was rickety, the rusted things, and they're showing us all this stuff, and the seats were kind of torn, so I was a little nervous. Of course, the guy takes off, and once we're up in the air, and I got it all on video, the guy just lets go of the steering wheel and says, okay, just fly, just like that. My son's a nervous wreck. And man, he got to turn it sideways and learn the stuff, and the look on his face is memorable. Me, I regave my life to Christ 3 times when I was in the backseat. So we land, he told Carson, he goes, good job. And he said, you know, you should become an instructor one day. He goes, well, what do I have to do that? And he goes, well, I did mine in 14 months. And I said, you became an instructor in 14 months? How long have you been flying? He goes, 14 months.
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9: 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You know, it's a great day for me as a Christian, too, celebrating the resurrection of Jesus Christ. 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

0: Hello, everyone. My name is Barry Sharp, and together with Bill Wilms, thank you for joining us. We hope you'll be encouraged today as we meet with another outstanding athlete from the world of sport who enjoys a special relationship with the Lord Jesus Christ.
1: It is indeed a pleasure to welcome to our program one of the most fearless, toughest, courageous competitors to ever play the game of ice hockey. Drafted into the National Hockey League in 1995 in the third round by the Calgary Flames, he played just 25 games in the NHL, 15 with Calgary, 10 with Florida. The majority of his career was spent in the American League, where he amassed over 2,000 penalty minutes. A Golden Gloves boxing champion, he truly was one of the toughest fighters to ever play the game of hockey. He's now in his fourth season as an assistant coach with the Oklahoma City Barons of the American Hockey League. Welcome to our program, Rocky Thompson. Rocky, thanks for being here.
2: Well, it's a pleasure to be here. I'm very grateful.
1: Well, you know, when you did a piece with Dan Russell back 4 or 5 years ago at Rexall Place on his sports talk show, I said to myself, if I ever do anything in the realm of radio with Christian athletes, I've got to get Rocky Thompson on the show. So it's just a pleasure catching up with you and catching up with you here in Abbotsford on a two-game journey in to play the Abbotsford Heat.
2: Our season's been kind of up and down right now, but we're very excited. Abbotsford's a great hockey team, and we always love coming to Canada.
1: You know, let's talk about the tough guy in hockey. When did you see this as your role? Most kids, when they're 6, 7, 8, 9, 10 years old, they want to be scorers. Some might vision themselves as a checker, a defenseman. When did you see that, you know, you had to make a name for yourself or get a spot other than maybe the pure skill of the game?
2: Well, I played physical. I always was a physical player. I wrestled as a kid growing up. I wrestled at a national level. I boxed at a national level as well. And when I loved hockey, and so I combined all those things together. And it wasn't that I loved fighting or anything like that, but I loved competing. I loved playing hard, and I loved intimidating people. And so when I went away, I wasn't the most skilled hockey player, that's for sure. And I knew that the harder I battled, the more of an opportunity I was going to get. And it ended up resulting in fighting at a young age. I was probably 14 years old. I went to these junior camps. It got me noticed. It allowed me to play on a junior hockey team at 16 years old and ultimately get drafted by the Flames and play in the NHL. So it was just, I loved playing this game, and I did what I did best, and it allowed me to play, not just fight, but be actually be able to be a player as well.
3: It excited the fans as well, and it made you a very popular hockey player wherever you played.
2: Absolutely. I think everybody loved cheering for Rocky, and they all grew up with that story. And I was a left-handed boxer, and it kind of all fit well. And so when they saw me going out there and working hard and sticking up for teammates and just battling, that it was something that in those places they really associated themselves with. And so it was something special.
1: Rocky, I want to go back to the Philadelphia Flyer era. You know, Dave Schultz was telling us one time that, you know, this role of being a tough guy, being a scrapper, is not an easy one. He said, you know, there were some nights he had a hard time sleeping before a game that he knew he had to go with somebody. Did that happen to you?
2: Yeah, oh, absolutely. Like you always, it's everybody I associated to when they're in school and they knew that they had a fight after school. The bully was telling them, we're going to meet outside and you're nervous all day long about it. Well, I played it close to 700 hockey games and I had that feeling in all of them. So as you get older, you get used to it, but it never goes away. You just learn how to deal with it better.
1: I want to talk a little bit about your time in the National Hockey League, albeit your first four games, you had 6 fights. But apart from that, the 25 games you played, talk about the skill level, talk about the compete level, possibly how close are the American Hockey League players that you're coaching in Oklahoma City to the NHL?
2: It was a special place, the NHL, there's no doubt about it. And I was a defenseman my whole career, but in the NHL I'd get moved up to the wing. And, you know, I was playing in a game when Pavel Bure scored his 60th goal for the Vancouver Canucks. That was probably in the late 90s. And it was just amazing to see those guys play, to be out against them, and to try and catch them, to hit them. That was what I was looking to try and do, to get them fired up or have them look over their shoulder. But the American League is a great hockey league as well, and you can see a lot of our guys, they've been called up to Edmonton, and obviously there's something more special about the NHL. It's always a cleaner, it's crisper, it's just tidier overall, but there is a lot of battle and compete in the American Hockey League. It's the second best league in the world, there's no doubt about it, and you're going to see a lot of players, and you already have, that make that transition from being a dominant player in our league, and they go up and are solid contributors in the NHL.
1: couple of them. You had Jordan Eberle, you had Taylor Hall, you had RNH, Ryan Nugent Hopkins, you had all of these kids at Oklahoma City. You obviously saw it was just going to be a short stay. They were ready for the NHL.
2: They had to work at the beginning. They didn't think they did. They were going to have to, and they had to follow the system. And once they did, their statistics just started taking off. Didn't come easy at the very beginning for them, but they put their nose to the grindstone, and you really saw what they had to offer.
1: Any of the young kids in Oklahoma City ask you for fighting tips?
2: Well, yeah, every now and again, and they usually ask me after they lose one.
1: Yeah.
2: And they say, hey, what could I have done differently? There's only one true way to become better when you drop the gloves, and that's to actually do it. Mm-hmm. And then you can work with an individual like that.
1: Rocky Thompson, assistant coach with the Oklahoma City Barons, is our guest. One last question, Rocky, before we talk about your story and accepting Christ. As long as fighting is allowed in the game of hockey, and who knows how long that will be allowed to happen, is the role of the enforcer, the tough guy, is it still a really important one?
2: The only reason I fought is because I was wanting to win. I was intense. I wanted to intimidate. And that's why I ended up doing it. And guys on the other team would fight me because they wanted me to stop playing the way I played.
3: Rocky, at the age of 24, many people like yourself will never forget September 11, 2001, as the infamous day that brought terror to New York City, to the United States, and to the world. But you especially remember the next day, September 12, 2001, as the day you severed an Achilles tendon, which led you down a dark path into depression, which ultimately, but 2.5 years later, led you to accepting Jesus Christ as your Savior. Could you begin that trek for us?
2: Absolutely. The day after 9/11, I was in the Florida Panthers training camp, and I suffered a terrible injury. I actually accidentally caught a rut on the ice and skated with my left skate over my right Achilles tendon in a crossover, and it severed it. It rolled up. I had to get surgery done, and like you said, I fell into depression. I was raised in the Catholic Church, but I had no understanding of what Jesus Christ did for me on the cross. And what happened in my life was always about performing the sacraments and trying to earn my way into heaven. And ultimately, I just realized at a young age, which was a good thing, that there's no way I can earn my way into heaven. So I just never thought about it at all. I always knew that there was a God. But at this point in my life, it really sent me down a path of just evaluating myself and saying, oh my gosh. And I believe the Lord was drawing me the whole time. And 2.5 years later from that injury, I ended up having a roommate named J.J. Hunter, who was playing with me in Toronto for the Roadrunners. And him and I were roommates, and because at the time I was trying to change my life, just be better and have firewalls up and different so I didn't do bad things. And JJ was my roommate because I heard that it was this Christian guy, and so I wanted to be with a guy who is on the straight and narrow. And so we would get talking in our room, and he told me about the Lord, and we had some great debates. And then ultimately I read this book, More Than a Carpenter. And when I read that book, I kind of, by the end of it, because every question I ever had about was Christ real and was the Bible real, et cetera, it's like every time I turn the page, I'd read something, and then I would say to myself, okay, but what about this? I turn the page, and there was the answer for this, what about this question? And at the end, I saw the sinner's prayer there, and I realized, I believe the date was January the 18th of 2004. I was in my hotel room, and I just realized all at that point, I'm like, Jesus Christ is real. I can trust this. And I realized that I'm a sinner. I knew this all along, and that I needed a Savior, and that Savior was Christ. And I prayed on a bed in a Winnipeg hotel room, because we were playing the Manitoba Moose at the time, and my life changed at that very moment. The thing that saved me, in Colossians chapter 2, it says, as you have therefore received Christ Jesus your Lord, so walk ye in him. I got saved when I realized I was a sinner and I needed a Savior. And it says, so walk ye in him. Continue that. That'll be my fight from the rest of the time that I got saved, is to continue to believe in the simplicity of what happened for me on the cross. And when the Lord looks down on me, the Holy Spirit then goes to work in my life for me, not based upon how hard I'm trying to live for him or how many spiritual disciplines I'm trying to do, but based upon where my faith is placed. If my faith is placed in the blood of the Lamb, well, then my life started to change. And the Lord, the Holy Spirit, went to work on my heart. For 2 years, though, I went down that other path. And over the course of the next couple of years, starting to understand that it's at the death where the victory was won. on Calvary's Hill, and that I got to continue to place my faith in that every day. And the Apostle Paul, at the end of his ministry, said, I finished the race. I fought the good fight of the faith. He's not talking about all the churches he developed or all the things he did. He's saying that even him had to continue to place his faith in what happened on Calvary's cross. And when I got that message, it was like I was born again, because I finally experienced the rest that is in Christ. It says that he causes the weary to rest. And before that, when I first got saved, it wasn't rest. It was an ever-ending story of me trying to battle sin and trying with all my heart, but still having the sin nature and decide, wanting and driving me and wanting to do that, where in Romans chapter 6, it says that the sin nature is made inoperable when my faith is placed in Christ and I'm found in the likeness of his death. And then I can also be in the likeness of his resurrection. The Holy Spirit comes, he suppresses that sin nature within my heart. And now it's not producing the things that it was producing before, or the desire that was in me before I got saved, and even after I got saved, when my faith was divided between the cross of Christ and the works that I was trying to perform. And so I come to today, where I'm at is ever continuing, because I feel like the enemy's ever trying to drive me just to pervert the gospel enough to change me into a position where I start to try to live for the Lord on my own and forget about what Christ did for me on the cross. I can't be divided. I ever have to be placed in the

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2: Absolutely. Heavenly Father, we're so grateful for what you've done for us. We're so grateful for your Son, Jesus Christ. We ask right now that anybody out there, that right now, Father God, they just cry out to you like that thief on the cross, who they just look and they say that you didn't deserve that, but thank you so much for paying that penalty of sin for us on the cross. And that, please, Father God, remember us in heaven, and that we may one day become and be with you there. In Jesus' name we pray. Amen.
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Oh, how I need you, Lord. 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
2: According to some, our modern-day Christmas tree is not modern at all, but dates back to Old Testament biblical times as part of pagan ritual and idolatry. Is that true, though? Well, stay with us for the answer.

0: You're listening to the Question and Answer Program, a ministry of the Through the Bible Radio Network. These questions were first discussed by our teacher, Dr. J. Vernon McGee, during the over 30 years of his broadcasting ministry. The questions and his answers have been preserved for our enjoyment and enlightenment in the Word of God. Our first question comes to us from a listener in Newcastle, Pennsylvania, who writes, "Would you please explain Galatians chapter 3, verses 19 through 20?
1: And we'll be very happy to do that. I'm reading now. "Wherefore then serveth the law? It was added because of transgressions, till the seed should come to whom the promise was made. And it was ordained by angels in the hand of a mediator." Now, a mediator is not a mediator of one, but God is one. Now, let me say this, that you need the verses that go before, and actually you need the verses that follow this passage of Scripture here. Paul has made it very clear that men are justified by faith and by faith alone, and that by the deeds of the law. He says that no one or no flesh shall be justified. That is, you can never be saved by the law. Now, that naturally would raise this question that Paul asks here. Wherefore then serveth the law? Now, it was added not so much because of transgressions, but for the sake of transgressions. The law was given because man was already a sinner and doing things that God forbade. And the law is given now because of these transgressions to let man know that he's a sinner. And Paul said he'd never have known that coveting was a sin if the law hadn't said, "Thou shalt not covet." Now, that is the reason the law was given. And it was a temporary thing. It was given till the seed should come to whom the promise was made. And that seed, of course, is Christ, and we get that from this chapter here. And it was ordained by angels in the hands of a mediator. Now, a mediator is not a mediator of one, but God is one. Now, you see, a mediator is one who stands between one person and another person. He mediates. He brings them together. Well, there must be then, God is a mediator, but God is one. Who's he going to mediate with? Well, there must be somebody out there, and that's the sinner. And therefore, we're told that there's one mediator between God and man, the man Christ Jesus. And he puts his hand in the hand of God and his other hand in the hand of man, and he brings them together in redemption. With the blood-stained hands, nail-pierced, he brings them together. And that, I think, is the meaning that is here. I'd like to follow on through how he goes on to show how the law was given to bring man to come to Christ, and that Christ is the one that can bring us to God. How wonderful this is.
0: The same listener has a second question that also comes from a particular passage of Scripture. He says, "Could you also explain Luke chapter 11, verses 14 and 23 through 26? Are these verses related?"
1: May I say to you that they are related. All of them are. They're part and parcel of one great subject here, and that is this subject of demonism. I read verse 14. "He was casting out a demon. It was dumb. It came to pass when the demon was gone out, the dumb spoke, and the people wondered." Now, he continues on in this area, talking about, very frankly, the subject of demonism. If you follow it on down, and I'm not going to read that, but you will find that he is talking about that, and he's accused of casting out demons by Satan. And he makes it very clear that he's not doing it by Beelzebub, but that he's doing it by the power of God. And then he gives them this verse here that you ask about, verse 23, he that is not with me is against me, and he that gathereth not with me scattereth. Well, he has made the statement that when a strong man armed keepeth his palace, his goods are in peace. And if he's doing it by Satan, why, he'd be doing it against himself because he's casting out these demons, which is satanic. And now he says to these that have accused him of casting out demons by the power of Satan, that if you're not with him, you're against him. And therefore, the Lord Jesus draws a line of demarcation here for these that are making the accusation. Either they're going to be for him or they're going to be against him, because God and Satan and the Lord Jesus and Satan are on opposite sides here. Then he makes this observation by giving this parable here. He says, when the unclean spirit is gone out of a man, he walketh through dry places, seeking rest and finding none. He saith, I will return unto my house whence I came out. And what he's illustrating here, just casting out a demon is not, after all, although he's not doing it by the power of Satan, casting out a demon is only half of the job. What happened here was, and if you read on in the parable, that there was a house, and he uses that, is gone out of a man seeking rest. He considered the man his house, and he went out, and the man put him out, I guess, got rid of him, and the man was all swept, cleaned, and garnished. That is, he got reformed, all cleaned up. And reformation is not enough. This business of trying to improve yourself, that's no good in God's sight, because here was a demon actually put out of a man. But the demon still controlled the man, because the day came when these spirits, they joined up with this one that was cast out, and when they came back, well, they all moved in. Why? Because the man was empty. There's nothing there to take the place of the demon. And that would seem to suggest that if this man here that had the demon cast out of him, if he didn't take another step of coming to Christ, and as he said, you gave me the verse, he that gathereth not with me scattereth, if he did not come now to Christ, that he's actually on the devil's side, and if he's just reformed, that's no good. You have to come to Christ for a transformation, and you have to come to him for a real change, and to be now indwelt by the Spirit of God, the Spirit of Christ must come and dwell within you. Why, if that doesn't take place, then these people that are just cleaned up, they are in more danger than anyone else, because the demon can enter and bring in all of his friends, and we're told the last state of the man is worse than the first. And that's my reason for saying that I think the church members today that have really not been born again, that actually hear the gospel, and they are all reformed. They're nice, sweet, lovely people to know. They do many nice things, but they still belong to the devil. And it's not until that they are born again and come over on Christ's side. So he's put together quite a bit here, you see. And he goes farther than just casting out the demon. That ought to be a lesson for many of these people today that are spending a lot of time in casting out demons. We've got a lot of people that are doing that today. At least they think they're doing it.
0: Moving on, our next question comes from a listener in Indianapolis, Indiana, who writes, could you please explain the difference between the spirit and the soul?
1: May I say to you that many times in the scripture, the word spirit and soul are used synonymously. That is, they mean the same thing. But there are times when the spirit and the soul are different. Now, the word that is translated soul is the word psuche. We get our word psychology from it. It is that part of man, that is the mental part of man, and it's more than mental. There's the emotional part, the part of man where he makes judgments, all of that sort of thing. That is part of our personality, and that's actually the soul. Now, the word for spirit is pneuma, and that actually means wind, breath. And so it is used of the Holy Spirit also. And that part of man is the part of man that you can't put your finger on at all. And it's the part of man that actually is depraved. You and I are born in this world with a depraved nature, not just physical and not just psychological, but a spirit that controls our body and our mind, that leads us into evil, leads us down the wrong path. Now, that's the reason we must be born again. And therefore, the scripture makes a distinction between the soul and the spirit. You remember in the epistle to the Hebrews that the writer says, the word of God is quick and powerful and sharper than any two-edged sword, dividing asunder even bone and marrow and soul and spirit, so that there is a distinction, and yet they are used in places in a synonymous way.
0: Our next question comes to us from a listener in East Pittsburgh, Pennsylvania, who says, you've mentioned that Ishmael, the son of the bondwoman Hagar, would not be heir with Isaac, the son of the free woman Sarah. Isn't this a contradictory action on the part of God as compared to the situation with Jacob, who had 12 sons by four women, two being his wives and the other two maidservants? Could you please provide your understanding to this situation?
1: Now, very candidly, when you're dealing with Abraham, you are dealing with the son that God had promised to Abraham and Sarah. And the son of Hagar, Ishmael, is not the one God had promised. And therefore, Abraham and this woman, Sarah, they're entirely wrong in the fact that Hagar had a child by Abraham at Sarah's suggestion. They named him Ishmael. Now, that boy could not inherit because of the fact that God is making it crystal clear that it'll have to be according to his will. Now, that, I think, explains Abraham, because actually, I think that when you read the record, you see that Ishmael could not be accepted, could not be in the line. But actually, these 12 sons of Jacob's, they're all in the line. They're in the line that leads from Abraham. You see, the twin brother of old Jacob had been set aside. Esau had been set aside. And now it has to be Jacob's offspring. And it's quite interesting. He was tricked into marrying Leah. I don't think you can blame old Jacob for that, because he was tricked into that. He thought he was marrying Rachel. But God blessed that union, because actually it was a real union. And from that came several of the outstanding sons and tribes of Israel. In fact, Judah came from that line. And then you notice that Joseph and Benjamin came from Rachel. And so you have here these two boys that were outstanding. Of course, Joseph became a prime minister, and two tribes actually came from him. And then also there was the little tribe of Benjamin. But the other tribes never really filled a very prominent place. It was the ones that came from the two wives. And this man was tricked into that first marriage, as we well know. But they are all in the line that comes from Abraham, that was to be blessed. But Ishmael was not in that line of Abraham and of Sarah that God had promised to bless. And I think that when you read that you see that that is the explanation, you impress me that you are questioning God's judgment in doing this, that he had no right to do it. Well, whether we believe it or not, he certainly had a right here. And I believe that it was consistent and not contradictory, certainly with his nature. God never does anything contradictory with his nature. The problem is with you and with me, by the way.
0: The same listener also has a second question. He says, why did God allow such harassment of David in his conflict with Saul?
1: Well, God was training this man. He was conditioning this man and preparing him to rule over his people. And that was the explanation of this training. You might think it's pretty rough, but you'd have to talk to David and the Lord about that, because neither one of them thought it was. You do not find David complaining to God about this at all. I'm afraid you're finding fault where you ought not to find fault, and you're in danger of really questioning the judgment of God, the wisdom of God in what he does. Now, the Bible constantly states that David was a man after God's own heart. He loved David, so why did God permit this harassment of an innocent boy? Well, now, you must remember he was not an innocent boy. We know from his later conduct he was not, and even before his sin with Bathsheba, David revealed a very hot nature. In fact, the matter is, he was very narrow and bigoted in some of his judgments. God had to train this man, and God's not beating up an innocent boy. I don't like the tone of your questions, I must confess.
0: Our next question comes to us from Los Angeles, and this listener writes, I recently heard a minister say that the Christmas tree was a pagan ritual. He based his comments on Jeremiah chapter 10, verses 1 through 3. Could you please explain your position?
1: And may I say to you, there are several groups that always use that, and that is a question that came to me, and I answered it during the Christmas season. And I'm going to answer it for this party, and you're going to hear it in the good old summertime, but why shouldn't we deal with a question like this? May I say to you, these groups today and certain individuals have majored in this type of thing in the Bible, and I can't believe that it can do anything in the world but cause confusion, and it takes our attention off of the important thing. Now, to spend your time talking about the Christmas tree being a pagan rite isn't quite accurate by any means. And the passage that they use, they've taken it absolutely out of context. And I want to read it because I'd like for you to hear it. It's Jeremiah 10th chapter, and I'll begin reading at verse 1. And I'm going to read a little farther than this fellow reads because I think you need to understand it fully, and he just read enough, you know, to make his point, but it's totally taken out of context. I'm reading now. Hear ye the word which the Lord speaketh unto you, O house of Israel. Thus saith the Lord, learn not the way of the heathen, and be not dismayed at the signs of heaven, for the heathen are dismayed at them. For the customs of the people are vain. For one cutteth a tree out of the forest, the work of the hands of the workman with the axe. Now you see, he stops there. Now let's keep reading. They deck it with silver and with gold. They fasten it with nails and with hammers, that it move not. They are upright as the palm tree, but speak not. They must needs be born, because they cannot go. Be not afraid of them, for they cannot do evil, neither also is it in them to do good. Now, what's he talking about? He's talking about idols. They go into the forest, they cut down a tree, and they make an idol out of it. All those idols of the past were wooden idols. You see them in many, many places today. And of course, many have disappeared because of the deterioration of the wood. But they went into the forest, they cut down a tree. This is not somebody going into the forest, cutting down a tree, to decorate it for Christmas. It has no relation whatsoever. And they would cut down this tree, make an idol of it, deck it with all kinds of decorations, and then they'd fall down and worship it. Now, God says to his people back there, he's speaking to Israel, by the way, he says, don't be afraid of that. It can't move. Now, I never knew anybody that was afraid of a Christmas tree. Even the most pagan, heathen people I know, they're not afraid of the Christmas tree. And I've never heard of any of those heathen around us today falling down and worshiping the Christmas tree. They just use it as a matter of decoration. Now, I do think that Christmas today, taking it as a whole, has become really a pagan holiday. But that's no reason for Christians not having a Christmas tree.
0: Our final question today comes from Los Angeles. The person says, in Ephesians chapter 6, verses 2 and 3, there is a promise of a long life and that it may be well with us if we honor our parents. If we do not honor them, will the opposite be true, that we will have a short life and things never being well with us?
1: May I say that the scripture doesn't say that. First of all, I think I should read the scripture. It says in Ephesians 6, beginning with 2, honor thy father and mother, which is the first commandment with promise, that it may be well with thee and thou mayest live long on the earth. Now, for the child of God today, why, it says, children, obey your parents in the Lord, for this is right. And then he quotes from the Old Testament. Now, in the Old Testament, God promised long life. Because the blessings of the Old Testament were largely earthly blessings and were confined largely to that area, although there were many spiritual blessings. But today, our blessings are spiritual blessings, and there are also physical blessings that come to us. Many of us have experienced that. But the important blessings, and here in Ephesians, it's blessed with all spiritual blessings in the heavenlies in Christ Jesus. So that I don't think that you can lift this out and say that today if you honor your father and mother, why, that means long life. That was the way it was under the Old Testament. Today, children are told to obey their parents. Now, this party goes on with another question here. Can that person never look forward to anything being well with them? Why, no, I don't think that's true today because we see the opposite true. There are some folk that disgrace their parents and they've lived a long life and things have gone well with them. I don't think that is applicable today. Does it apply to both Christians and non-Christians? Well, I don't think it's applicable today to either one for that matter because it's not given that way. At all. It just says under the Old Testament, this was a commandment in the Old Testament, and there it was given with a promise. And Paul doesn't put a promise with it here. He just says, children, obey your parents in the Lord, for this is right. And that is the motivation for it today, and not the other at all. The other was true in the Old Testament. So my feeling is that you're trying to bring that up out of the Old Testament, make it applicable today. And actually, that's not what Paul's doing. All of the commandments are repeated in the New Testament for us, with the exception of the Sabbath day. And it's not given for us today. And boy, will I hear from that.
0: We hope that you've enjoyed today's program. If your mind has been stimulated to dig deeper into the Word of God and your studies raise questions from passages like we've heard today, then we suggest that you contact us for our resource catalog. 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

Prayer often gets reduced to a ritual. Just the mention of the word stirs up images of someone bowing their head, furrowing their brow, and perhaps folding their hands. But today, on Insight for Living, Chuck Swindoll challenges this stereotype. Real prayer is something deeper, honest communication with God, shaped by the model that He Himself provided in Scripture. Today, Chuck opens the Bible to help us recover what prayer was always meant to be. His message is part of his series, Strengthening Your Grip. It's titled, Strengthening Your Grip on Prayer.

0: I heard of a research study where psychologists discovered the top three places where average people fake it. First, we tend to put on airs when we visit the lobby of a fancy hotel. Next, we typically fake our true feelings alongside the salesperson at a new car showroom. And the third place where we wear a mask, you guessed it, in church. Tragically, in church, where there should be authenticity, we'll paint on the phony smiles and slap the backs and shake the hands and masquerade to hide the truth. How sad. Mark Twain used a word picture I've never forgotten. He wrote this: "Everyone is a moon and has a dark side which he never shows to anybody." For the hypocrite, for those to whom cover-up is all important, this dark side exists behind carefully guarded masks. You know where I see this occurring frequently in the church? In public prayers. That's right. To me, it's terribly convicting that Jesus saved some of his most scathing rebukes, not for the notorious sinners of his day, but for the religious people who paraded their righteousness in showy, long public prayers. I've got my Bible open to Matthew chapter 6, verses 5 through 15. Listen carefully as I read the words of Jesus. "When you pray, don't be like the hypocrites who love to pray publicly on street corners and in the synagogues where everyone can see them. I tell you the truth, that is all the reward they will ever get. But when you pray, go away by yourself, shut the door behind you, and pray to your Father in private. Then your Father, who sees everything, will reward you. When you pray, don't babble on and on as people of other religions do. They think their prayers are answered merely by repeating their words again and again. Don't be like them. For your Heavenly Father knows exactly what you need, even before you ask Him. Pray like this: Our Father in heaven, may your name be kept holy. May your kingdom come soon. May your will be done on earth as it is in heaven. Give us today the food we need. And forgive us our sins, as we have forgiven those who sin against us. And don't let us yield to temptation, but rescue us from the evil one. If you forgive those who sin against you, your Heavenly Father will forgive you. But if you refuse to forgive others, your Father will not forgive your sins."
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2: As I begin this talk on prayer, I want to make a confession, and then I want to draw an observation from it. I confess to you that the past 5 or 6 days have been some of the most difficult for me in perhaps the last number of years. Not any one thing, but several things have sort of converged upon the week that has passed, leveling me in two or three areas that required me to come before God and seek His help, talk with Him about it. Now, the observation that I make from that confession to you is that Strangely for me, it has been one of the most anxiety-free weeks of the past number of years. Those who have spent personal time around me and I around them would probably be surprised to hear that it was a tough week for me. That all came to my attention as I began to put together thoughts on today's talk about prayer. I thought how unusual it is for me personally to have a tough week, but to have had such little anxiety during the time of intense difficulty and pressure. I'm a slow learner in some things, and perhaps in this was ridiculously slow to realize how that happened. I don't know of another week in years that I have, and I've never made such a public statement. I don't like to do it, but I think it's necessary to clarify. I don't know when I prayed more in any one week. I suddenly realized yesterday afternoon that is the reason the anxiety has been so slight. God knew that we needed something more than another theoretical message on prayer. You don't need to have a whole slew of verses thrown at you to write down what the Bible says about prayer. You certainly don't need a guilt trip laid on you about your prayerlessness. Or if you do, I don't qualify to lay it on you. I refuse to do that. As I began to collect my thoughts for this particular message, God led, in a strange way, to a letter that has been very, very familiar to Christians, especially to this generation of Christians, in the letter of Philippians, Paul's writing to that small band of Christians. And it kind of emerged as I meditated upon this passage that's in front of us. I sought the help of very few books this week. I don't have a lot of high-powered quotes to wow anybody with, but I do have some things that God really did show me from this Philippians 4 passage and from the Matthew 6 passage from the Sermon on the Mount. First, Philippians 4. What I find in Philippians 4 is a series of things that everybody wants but few people have. Okay? Everybody wants to be stable. Verse 1. My beloved brethren, therefore, stand firm in the Lord, my beloved. Everybody here, everybody hearing my voice, wants to stand firm. But very few of us, we have to confess, are as stable as we would like to be. Your week has probably looked like a yo-yo more than a straight line, up and down, unstable. We want to live in harmony with each other. Verse 2, I urge Euodia and Syntyche to live in harmony, but we don't. Probably you had a few conflicts this week with one or more people. We don't live in harmony as much as we want to. We want to, but we don't. It seems to escape us. It eludes us, this business of bilateral harmony with others in the body, doesn't it? Verse 4, we want to rejoice in the Lord all the time. Doesn't have in mind a grin on our face. It has in mind a deep well of joy, which brings forth a sense of pleasure in life. We want that. But unless I miss my guess, there wasn't a lot of laughter in your soul through the week, was there? We want that, but we don't have that. Verse 8, we want to think on these things. We want to think about things that are true and honorable and right and pure and lovely. We want all of those things. We want to, verse 8 closes, we want to fix or let our mind dwell on those things, but it doesn't. It doesn't. We want it to, but it doesn't. If you bear with me a little longer, verse 9, we want to practice the things that we know are right, things you've learned and received and heard and seen, writes the apostle. You Philippians, the things that you've witnessed, you want to practice, but we don't, do we? It's the frustration of the Christian life that we want all of these things and we know they're right, but we don't enter into them in the depth that we want to, do we? How come? Well, as a result, before I answer the how come, as a result of not having what we really want, we have a level of anxiety that is growing. Believers, we live in a fast rushing current of anxiety, like a river moving towards some impact downstream. Following the first morning service here in this church, a very well-dressed, handsome couple met me who are here from another state. And the gentleman shared with me the significance of the message because he is here for medical help. He is in a white-collar profession, and his anxiety has reached the breaking point. He needs assistance in his anxiety level, and he loves Jesus Christ deeply. He's anxious, worried, unable to keep the world off his shoulders. It just keeps caving in. He's a good man. He's a caring man. He wants to walk with God. He wants these things, but the anxiety is there. Worries grow. We get preoccupied with all the matters. We get resentful. We get confused. We get angry because we don't enter into the things he says we can have. Now, I left out verses 6 and 7 on purpose. He gives us a command in verse 6. Be anxious about nothing. Someone has paraphrased it, stop worrying about anything. Now that is one fine dose of medicine to give somebody who is worried about everything. It just increases the frustration. I'm sure you've had that happen to you. Just don't worry about it. Just give it to God. Whatever that means. Be anxious for nothing. But he doesn't leave you there with a long a finger pointed in your face with shame on you written over it. He says, but in its place, pray. Be anxious for nothing, but in everything by prayer and supplication with thanksgiving, let your requests be made known to God. Isn't that beautiful? It isn't complicated. It isn't religious. It is the most natural outflow of a child-father relationship. You're hurting? Cry out. Cry out to your dad. Tell him about it. With a thankful spirit for his presence and his ability to lift your load, give it over to him, and the peace of God that surpasses your comprehension shall come in like a flood. The Amplified Bible puts it this way. Do not fret or have any anxiety about anything, but in every circumstance,

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1: Is lifted beyond the realm of its proper place. You can finish the sentence. We're carrying loads we weren't designed to carry. It's his load that he waits to take. Now, wait a minute. Wait just a minute. Why is it such a struggle? Why is it that the very mention of a sermon on prayer brings those feelings, oh, here we go again. Don't look at me too long, preacher. Oh, friend, I'm here today to tell you that I'm through with guilt as a tool to make people pray. I cannot remember a message on prayer until yesterday, and I'll tell you about that at the end of my talk, when guilt wasn't the major tool used to make me pray more, and I still didn't pray more. Right? Right. I'll say right. Yeah, I understand. Now, we are not satisfied with our prayer life, that's sure. Dietrich Bonhoeffer wasn't either. Great godly man killed at age 39 by the SS troops at the end of the Second World War. Good man, fine, clear-thinking man, found aspects of his prayer experience, quote, something to be ashamed of. Why? Martin Luther the Reformer saved 3 of the best hours of every day for prayer. But if you read Luther, you find a man riddled with guilt. Why? What is this thing that has made prayer some unattainable standard that not even the greats can pull off? I tell you, I've rolled up my sleeves to think about this thing deeply because of the week I've had and because I am tired of the Bible being used as a whip to increase my anxiety rather than to show me the answer to anxiety. Without wanting to sound heretical or simplistic, maybe for centuries we have tried to put prayer in a mold it was never designed to fill. I'm saying that it's very, very possible we have become victimized by man's packaging God's message and putting it into such an unattainable, unrealistic standard, nobody can do it right anymore. Scripture says, pray without ceasing. Is there anyone here who prays without ceasing? Me neither. Then we don't understand what without ceasing must mean. You see what I'm saying? What is this deal that's happening to us? It says that prayer is to relieve anxiety, not create it. It says that God's peace is the result of prayer, not the removal of it. But you mentioned prayer, anxiety, lack of peace. Well, while you're turning back to Matthew chapter 6, let me fill you in on some background that really did help me when I examined it to know why Jesus said what he did. Okay? Jesus stepped into a scene that was terribly religious, just as all of us did when we were born. Our world around us, as you step into the Christian life, is a world filled with religion. Not Christianity, but a lot of religion. A lot of religion. Shelves and shelves and shelves of religion. And so we were given, as he was certainly given, we're given a number on how to pull off the things of God. Now, I am not saying that the people in Jesus' day did not believe in prayer. As a matter of fact, I cannot find in my brief time of study any nation that has taken prayer more seriously than the first century Jews. The Pharisees, the Sadducees, the scribes, they really believed in prayer. In fact, one of the mottos was, he who prays within his house surrounds it with a wall that is stronger than iron.

0: Their only regret is that they couldn't pray all day. That's part of the problem. That's part of it. You see, as they began to get increasingly more intense about prayer and about piety, they began to stack the list of things on you. That if you really plan to get serious about prayer, these are the expectations God has of you. And as a result, the intensity led to an enormity of guilt. Historians tell us that prayer degenerated because of five particular things in the first century. Number one, because of formalism. It became standardized. It became institutionalized. Prayer was no longer spontaneous. It was now formal. By the time the Pharisees got through with the package, it became ritualistic. You know that you prayed three times every day if you were pious, 9 in the morning, noon, and 3 in the afternoon, every day. And do you know that when you prayed, you had a certain stance? You put your arms out, you put your palms up, you either looked up or you looked down. You do it this way. You look down like that, and wherever you were at 9, noon, or 3, you did that. Okay? Where does it say do that? Pharisees said do that. So you do that. Everybody does that. Prayers became formal, ritualistic. They became long, filled with verbiage. There is a prayer on record that has 16 adjectives in front of the name of God. Eternal, omnipotent, mighty, magnificent, marvelous, immortal, God, by the time you got to it. It became long, long, drawn-out stuff that, you know, the guy that's fresh off the fishing nets couldn't pull off. And so he immediately began to listen to this stuff, and who wouldn't feel guilty? It became verbiage. The idea was a subconscious, whoever bangs long enough and hard enough and persistent enough on heaven's gates will finally get an answer. Pray, pray, pray, pray, pray, pray, pray, pray, pray, and all of this stuff was laid on them. Fourth, it became repetitious. Single words repeated over and over and over and over and over again. One man tells us, Jewish liturgy supplied stated prayers for all occasions. There was hardly an event or a sight in life which had not its stated formula of prayer. There was prayer before and after each meal. There were prayers in connection with light, fire, lightning, on seeing the new moon, comets, tempest, at the sight of the sea, lakes, rivers, on receiving good news, on using new furniture, on entering and leaving a city. Everything had its prayer. You know that? When Jesus stepped on the scene to do his ministry, that's what he found in the religious world, and that's what was expected of the believers. You're pious, you do it, this, regularly, three times a day, no matter where you are, which led, fifth, to pride.
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1: And seeing you and your fellow astronaut, Suni Williams, crawling out of that capsule is etched in our memory. And for many of us, that's the last memory we have of you since that time. We can only imagine the exhilaration that you must have felt. We could see it in your face. But what was going through your mind at that very moment?
2: Well, there's a lot of thoughts. Obviously, being in space off the planet is very unique. It's very special. But being on the planet, the Lord created us to be together, to live our lives together, encourage one another, be there for one another. And it's hard to do that when you're off the planet, like with your home church and those individuals there. So being back was special and continues to be special. I can tell you this, though. So in space, your joints don't hurt because there's no gravity pulling on you. Pulling G's in jet aircraft for over 30 years, I can't turn my head to the right very far without my neck hurting. But in space, I had no neck pain whatsoever. We splashed down. We're waiting for them to come get us. Within 10 minutes, the neck pain is back. So that gives you a little idea how gravity is not your friend when you return from space.
1: Did you want to go back?
2: Yeah, for my neck, yes.
1: Well, it was such an encouragement to Christians who followed your story to know that you were trusting Christ, trusting the good Lord throughout this situation.
2: Sure.
1: And I think readers will be even more encouraged when they read your book. I want to talk more about the mission a little bit later on, but we'd like to know more about how you came to faith, when and how you came to faith in Christ.
2: Well, let me make a comment on that other point. So I never proselytized from my position what I believe. I never used that as a platform necessarily, unless I got asked the right question. And there was one press conference we had about halfway through the mission, and this one gentleman asked a question. He said, "Captain Wilmore, what is your number one biggest takeaway from all of this?" And I'm like, "Thank you, Lord," because my number one biggest takeaway is that I am content. Because, and I tried to package the answer succinctly. I said, "Well, I am content. And the reason I am content is because I know my Lord and Savior, Jesus Christ." And I always try to say Jesus, because if I say God, people will put a generic whatever they believe God to be. So always, my Lord and Savior, Jesus Christ, is working out his plan and his purpose for his glory and our ultimate good, if we will believe. And that's how I answered the question. And from that, you said open about my faith. Every single press conference after that, several asked me similar questions along those lines. And that's, again, that's the Lord orchestrating all of that. But my personal, I was born into a Christian home. My parents loved the Lord. My parents loved the Lord's church. And they took me there. And I was the most mischievous guy, I would say, in Tennessee, maybe the whole Southeast region of the United States. And I was always into something. And I needed that stability. I needed that continual infusion of the truth of God's word, even as a young boy, because of the way I was wired. And I'm grateful for that, because I learned so much growing up about God's word, God's truth. And it is absolutely true. And that was the foundation for which, the life continued from there. So I'm grateful for my parents, grateful for the Lord's providence and his working through coaches and everything, my church and all that growing up.
1: Did you actually ask your dad one time, why do we go to church so much?
2: I did. Why do we go to church so much? He said, because that's what we do. I was too little for him to give me the full answer. We're honoring the Lord. It is his church. We need his church. All those reasons why. I mean, why do we have the church, right? I mean, we have the church because we worship. Right. It's a place we come together collectively to worship. But all the other one another's, there's like 51 one another's in the New Testament. You can't one another if you're not involved in each other's lives. And because, I need you at some point in my life. You may need me at some point in your life. And if you're not in the church, actively involved in your church, then you're not there when someone needs you. We need to be active members in Christ's church because it is his church. He gave us his church for a reason. It's ultimately for our good and for each other.
1: I'm curious, did Dr. Sproul have an influence on your understanding?
2: I might have just quoted him right there. My dad. Indeed. John MacArthur, Sproul, I used to love to watch them be on the panels. I dialed in, I don't know how many panels I watched them answer questions on. You probably, many of y'all did as well. It was intriguing. It was a learning experience for me and still is. Yeah.
1: Of course, your Starliner mission was one that brought you into the public eye in a way that it had not been before. And you said, as you're strapped into your seat atop a massive rocket, you write,

0: I can only consider the long list of experiences that have become links in a chain of preparation for event after event in my life. Each one certainly couldn't just be happenstance, could it? You talk a lot about the providence of God. What were those experiences early on in your life growing up outside of Nashville, Tennessee, that shaped your life?
1: You know, we see the evidence of the Lord working providentially in lives in Scripture. I mean, Joseph is the one we always go to, sold into slavery. He's taking him there to preserve the nation of Israel. And during the time of famine, all those steps, Moses going to the desert for 40. I mean, there's story after story after story. He's working providentially in your life too, just in the same fashion. We are children of God. He is at work in the same way, providentially, and not for us, but for his glory. You know, we always try to put the focus on him. So many times you hear people say, my, the Lord preserved me. He's got a plan for me. I don't see that in Scripture. I see Scripture has the plan for his glory in which he chooses to use men. And I think we put it in that fashion. It puts the focus on him and takes it off of us because we are selfish individuals. We want the focus on us, do we not? So we need to deflect that to his glory and his plan for his purpose in which he chooses to use us. And he's worked providentially in your life just like he has. And that's what this book shows. I think the book shows hope in the now because the Lord is at work in all these situations and eternal hope, which only comes through Jesus Christ, our Lord.
0: You talked about the influence that your father and your mother had in your life. Tell us about Coach Sims, as well as Gunnery Sergeant Gerhardt.
1: Gunnery Sergeant Gerhardt and Coach Sims, two impactful people in my life. I'll start with Coach Sims because he was first. He was my junior high position coach. I was a guard on offense. And we had a practice field in the back. Years prior, they had taken all the topsoil when they built Interstate 40 through Nashville. So all the topsoil was gone. So it was clay and rock. And we called it the tundra. And so we go out to the tundra and practice, and we're doing monkey rolls and sweating on each other and just mostly rock and clay. It was just, and Coach Sims, you gotta want it. You gotta want it. And you do. You know, the Lord is working sovereignly in our lives, like we've said, but we also have responsibility. And how that comes together, I can't explain it. I listened to Dr. Sproul and John MacArthur they couldn't explain it either, but the Lord is at work sovereignly, yet we are responsible. The Lord is completely sovereign in salvation, yet we are responsible. How that comes together, I can't explain it, but we see it in Scripture. And so that you got to want it is dig in deep and fight and do and work and prepare and all of those things in our lives. We're not exempt from that. You know, I'm sure you've all heard this, let go and let God. Well, when it comes to sin, we have to let go of sin. We need to repent and turn from sin. But it's not let go and let God. God's going to take care of all this. That is not scriptural. I don't see that in Scripture. It is God is sovereign at work. We have responsibility. I mean, what did Paul do when he was first on the Damascus Road? What the first thing he did? He went 3 years to Arabia in preparation. You know, Moses, like I said, 40 years of preparation in the desert. All the preparation that Joseph had in preparation for what he would finally do. I mean, Scripture is replete with that. So that's what I see in Scripture. Our responsibility as God works sovereignly and enables us to do what we can't do without him. I can't explain it, but that's what we see in Scripture.
0: So you've heard that echo of Coach Sims in
1: you gotta want it.
0: You gotta want it.
1: Yeah. And then in Aviation Officer Candidate School, we had Marine Corps drill instructors as you were making naval aviation officers. And his name, Gunnery Sergeant Tiburtius Gerhardt, United States Marine Corps. Could you think of a better name for a drill sergeant, right? Tiburtius Gerhardt. And his nickname, we found out, was the Evil One. And he was evil in that he was stern and disciplined, I mean, to the core. Uniform, not one button, completely uniform like it should have been. It's exactly as it should be. Every maneuver, everything he did was precision. He instilled that in us. An amazing individual that taught me in those 14, it's only a 14-week course, and he taught me an immense amount in those years. And part of that is, you got to want it. He used that phrase. And he said many times, he said, what you are learning here, the discipline, the determination, the focus is required for the job that you will eventually do. And you need to take it serious now because it may save your life, not once, not twice, but multiple times And he was absolutely right with his life.
0: Do you have some personal examples of how that played out?
1: Got to buy the book.
0: How did that play out in the Starliner mission?
1: Completely in the Starliner mission. You know, the short summary of what transpired, we lost the ability to fully control the spacecraft. 6 degree of freedom control. I'm going to try to explain it later. But we lost that ability, and I'm manual controls in the spacecraft, and to maintain the control was very challenging. And every ounce of experience that I had gleaned over a career of flying off aircraft carriers, flying in combat, I had lived docking and rendezvous the previous 2 decades with NASA like no one else in our office. And all that is, I didn't know it at the time, but preparing me for the future, and it all culminated, at least so far in this instance, where I was able to control a spacecraft that was not controllable, basically.
0: That was the point you knew you had a problem with a spacecraft?
1: It was actually before that, as we're losing thrust. So we have 8 thrusters that fire in the aft direction. There's 28 total thrusters that point different ways so you can maneuver, but 8 of them point in the aft direction. 5 of our 8 aft-pointing thrusters failed, which we lost the ability to fully control the spacecraft.
0: Was that when the problem was made public to us?
1: No. In the real time, nobody knew. There was one comment from Mission Control through the capsule communicator, the Capcom, the one that talks to the crew. He just simply said, "We see B2A2 down, loss of 6 Dolph control." That's all he said. And what that means is we lost the ability to fully control the spacecraft.
0: How did you dock the spacecraft then?
1: Well, I had to maintain my attitude pointing at the station. The spacecraft has sensors. It's looking at the space station with cameras, LADARs, IR sensors, and it's building a digital picture by keeping that focus on the space station. If my attitude were to drift off of the space station, it would drop all that data and you couldn't get it back in the amount of time we needed to dock. So I had to maintain the attitude, and I had to maintain my position. And that is not easy to do when you don't have the ability to fully control the spacecraft. Hmm. But I had lived its orbital mechanics, how 2 spacecraft fly in close proximity to each other. I'd lived it for 2 decades. And I could visualize what my control input, how that would impact orbital mechanics as far as flying these, because I'd lived it. Like I said, no one else. At the time, I'll just share this. When we launched on the 5th of June in 2024, there was one astronaut in the entire United States astronaut corps that had experienced, that had actually flown a spacecraft in space, hands-on flown a spacecraft. There was one, and that was me. I'd flown it in the space shuttle. I'd gone through the training through the Russian Soyuz. I was now going through this, you know, this whole process of developing this new spacecraft in Starliner. Nobody had that background and that experience but me. And I didn't even think about it at the time. This is hindsight looking back. But there was nobody more qualified to be in the left seat than me based on what happened. And I'm not saying that makes me good. It doesn't. That makes my Lord amazing because of providentially work. For decades, I didn't even think about it. I never thought that, hey, I know what my control input's going to do to orbital mechanics. I never thought that until after the fact. But that's what I was doing. I was making inputs with the control. I'm doing right this attitude translation with our control. And I'm making inputs, visualizing what's going to happen before I make the input, what's going to happen after I make the input. And like I said, I never thought about that until looking back. But that's what was taking place.
0: As you're processing this, the fact that you're a husband and father, did you begin thinking about your family and how they might process this information?
1: What I thought during that time, because you got to realize, all I have capacity to do is to fly. You know, we have this saying in aviation, it's aviate, navigate, communicate. You aviate, if you can navigate, then you do that. And if you can communicate, then you do that. If you can't, you just aviate. You fly the spacecraft or aircraft, whatever it is. I didn't have capacity to do anything other than aviate. But I did, fleeting thoughts through my mind, there's no way they know what's going on right now. There's no way that my family is aware of how extremist the situation is right now, because there's been one thing, loss of 6 Dolph control, very calmly, you know, communicated up to us. And I know they don't know what that means. And there's no banter back and forth between us and the ground. They're busy trying to figure out a plan to recover thrusters, and I'm busy flying. And so there's no banter back and forth. So I know they have no idea, but those thoughts were fleeting. Because I gotta fly.
0: Was there a point in which you were able to speak to your wife and children?
1: Oh, it was after the fact. So here's what I thought. People have asked me, well, how did you feel when you finally found out that you weren't coming back? Well, what I thought before we docked, we have to dock. We have to dock, because if we don't dock, I'm not sure what our options are. I mean, I'm feeling the control. I don't know if I can control this spacecraft well enough to maneuver to the point where I can do a deorbit burn. I don't know that I can. Now, this is real time, right? So we have to dock. If we don't dock, we may not survive. And the third thing I thought was, if we are able to somehow successfully dock, I don't think we're going to come home on this spacecraft. Because you dock, you're safe. That's our safe haven, the space station. And so even before we ever docked, I knew the chances of us coming back were very slim. The reason I know, because I've been doing it for a quarter century, and I know how hard it is to bound a problem like this. You got to determine what happened. You got to determine why it happened. You got to make sure that future operations will not allow it to happen again. And with limited time, limited resource, you can't go on a spacewalk and inspect the thrusters. They're not made that way. You can't do that. And I know all this. So I knew the chances of us coming back were very slim. I didn't tell my family until about a month later. The final decision that we weren't coming back was made 3 months later. So this happened in June. That decision was made at the end of August. But in July, I told my family, I said, you know, the most likely scenario, we aren't going to come back until, I said 2025, which at the time was 6 months away. Because knowing how different spacecraft come and go, they'd have to find a seat for us to come back. I knew all that. So, and I finally did tell them that. And it was a downer. It was a downer for all of us. Because the future's unexpected. But still, even in that, contentment. This is one thing I told my daughters when the Lord saved them. Notice I said the Lord saved them, because that's how it happens. The Lord does the work, right? He saved them. When he saved them, I said, now you have eternal hope. Nothing, no one, nothing will ever take that away. Any situation you are in your life, you've got that. And that breeds contentment. So I'd shared that, you know, a couple of years prior before we launched and after the Lord saved them. And I felt the same way, because that word, I wish I had a Bible with me. It is true. It is absolutely true. And that's the message. I think so many people, regrettably, there's so many people that pick and choose what they're going to believe. Well, they become God when you do that, right? I mean, I'm going to say what's right and what's wrong in this word, this holy scripture. This scripture bows the knee to no man, no one. It is factual, properly discerned, and you can believe it. And when it says you can be content, just like Paul was, amongst all the travail that he went through, you can be content. You can.
0: To me, that's one of the liberating aspects of being a Christian. God does not call us to be Stoics.
1: No, not at all.
0: Through Jesus, in his perfect life, he understood fear. He understood sadness.
1: And I'll tell you something else real quick. And this Artemis coverage that's been going on, I've been on Fox News a couple of times, and they have asked me pointed questions. I didn't prompt them. They've asked me, tell us about the faith, how the faith ties into all of this. And on national TV, again, Lord's orchestrated all this. I'm going, well, Jesus Christ is Lord. He is my Savior. He incurred the wrath of God while he was on the cross for my sins so that I wouldn't have to. And I am forgiven. I mean, I've been able to say those things on the national scale. I mean, who would have imagined some little kid from Tennessee, you know, growing up playing football in the tundra, is able to proclaim the gospel like that? Praise the Lord for it. Praise the Lord for it. I mean, and it may end tomorrow. It may end tomorrow. But right now, the Lord's allowed that to happen and for his glory.
0: Would you tell us about the role that your church, I know you have just a great passion for the members of your church.
1: I'm glad you asked that question.
0: What role did they play in your discipleship while you were on the space station?
1: Well, while I was on space station, I tied into the services. We stream our services. Also, a friend's church in Mount Juliet, Tennessee, where I grew up, I tied into those services. And when the service was over, that was the lowest point of the week because I was ready for the next week. But I'll tell you this, I'm not sitting in this chair right now if it wasn't for the support of my church. Not because they've trained me, and they have. They've given me an understanding of God's word. But any ministry, we all have ministry. We all share Christ, right? But an organized type of ministry, which is what this is right now, if my church did not support me doing this, I wouldn't be here. Because all ministry flows through the church. Every ministry that I'm involved with flows through Christ Church. There are parachurch ministries that are working together with churches. But if you call this what the Lord's opened up for me to do, a ministry, and I think it is in that light. It's not my ministry. Again, it's the Lord's ministry through me. But I wouldn't be here if my church didn't support it. because I have a schedule. My schedule changes all the time, and I'm sending it to our elders constantly. And as they hear and they observe and they shepherd them, they're my shepherds too. They are shepherding me through this.
2: Yeah.
1: And that's important.
0: I mentioned that God does not call us to be Stoics. He understands our anxieties and fears, our concerns. He tells us to cast all of our cares upon Him because He cares for us.
1: Right.
0: But was there ever a time in which you said, hey, I'm ready for this to be over?
1: I try to beat back that human part of me because the word is true. I try to remember the contentment that comes in knowing Christ Jesus as my Lord is not just in the fact that I have eternal hope, but it's every moment of my life and the details that take place in the moments of my life. And do I fall short of that? Yes, I do. Am I weak sometimes? Yes, I do. But I'm grateful that the scripture reminds me. That's why we have devotions daily. It takes us back and we get the precious, detailed fellowship with our Lord in His word, which is Him. And it is empowering and it is strengthening, and to Him be the glory for all of it, for sure.
0: You retired from the Navy, you've retired from NASA, but your career continues. And I know you have a passion for missions work. Tell us about what you're doing now and how the Lord is playing a role in your life.
1: I appreciate that too. So I just got back from Brazil with a group called Amazon Outreach. They have a couple of boats and they go to the far reaches of the Amazon River villages. There's 30,000 unreached villages in the region. And I think in the last 22 years, they've hit about 2,200 of those villages. So the need is vast. You got one missionary, it covers 30 villages. And that's hard to do. It's hard to do. But we pray for them. We continue to go and we continue to send the missionaries and the pastors into that region. And Ligonier, guess what? I asked them for some Bibles. The Reformation Study Bible, and I'm hoping to get 10. They sent a pallet, 250 Bibles. We didn't have to pay for them. And I handed them out to pastors and missionaries in the remote villages along the Amazon region. God's word is powerful, as you know. And for them to do that, I mean, wow, it's huge. Absolutely huge. But that's just one of the things.
0: Yeah. In the brief time we have left, Captain Wilmore, very few people will have the experiences that you've had flying a F-18 Hornet in combat,
1: yeah,
0: being launched into space multiple times. But everyone has a story to tell.
1: Indeed.
0: Of God's providence in their life. What encouragement would you give them today?
1: I would say exactly that. The Lord is working providentially in your life. See it. It's there. Acknowledge it. Give Him the glory for it. He's got us all at different places. Right now, He's got me sitting here with you and on Fox News. That's where He's got me right now. But the local church, the pastors in those local churches have the greatest responsibility of shepherding those flocks. Yeah, there's out there evangelists going to do the different things and people proclaiming Christ, but your local church and what you do to impact the people in your local church is what God calls us all to. And that is vitally important as He works providentially in your life to enable you to do that.
0: Well, it's always an encouragement to hear how the Lord is working in the lives of those who follow Jesus Christ. Captain Butch Wilmore shares many more examples in his book, Stuck in Space, An Astronaut's Hope Through the Unexpected. 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Well, Monday, we'll begin a new sermon series from R.C. Sproul titled, Face to Face with Jesus. As R.C. introduces us to the rich young ruler, we'll consider the most important question anyone can ask. What must I do to inherit eternal life? I hope you'll join us Monday here on Renewing Your Mind.

0: The teachings of Renewing Your Mind confront today's church with the need for reformation. God's Word must be restored to its central place. God's worship must be purified and redirected to His glory. His way of salvation through His crucified Son must be constantly and boldly preached as the only hope for sinners. God's grace and saving power and love must be proclaimed. Upon this foundation, Christians must pursue a life and commitment to everything God teaches in the Bible. True reformation of church can only take place through teaching sound doctrine. One way we do this is by use of a summary of the faith called the Heidelberg Catechism. This catechism has been used by thousands of Reformed churches since the Protestant Reformation. Teaching the questions and answers found in the catechism is how we strive to ensure that all the main themes of the Bible are regularly explained. They are also used to teach our children at midweek classes. You will find the Heidelberg Catechism on our website at cornerstoneurcedmonton.com. We hope you enjoyed the Renewing Your Mind program. 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Our worship is quite simple, with the focus on preaching, congregational singing, and prayer. We want you to know that you are welcome among us. This is Reverend Jeremy Vanderlei wishing you a blessed Lord's Day.
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0: Welcome to the Voice of Hope, a Bible teaching program produced by Heralds of Hope. I'm your host, Anthony High. In this episode, we continue our study through the book of Revelation. Here is a question worth considering today. What does it mean to truly worship God? Not just singing songs or attending church, but giving your whole life to the one who made you. In Revelation chapter 11, two extraordinary witnesses are sent to call a rebellious world back to that kind of worship. Before we enter today's teaching, we at Heralds of Hope want to take a moment to highlight an opportunity for this summer. 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Now, join us as J. Mark Horst teaches from Revelation chapter 11, verses 1 to 14. Let's open God's Word together.
1: Jesus did not redeem us to make us workers. He redeemed us to make us worshipers. Do you agree or disagree with that statement? And by the way, I would be interested in hearing your comments. That statement was made by A.W. Tozer. He was an influential American Christian pastor and author, best known for his devotional writing. He emphasized holiness, contemplative prayer, and a deep personal pursuit of God. He wrote, and I'm quoting, "Human beings are so constructed that they can only worship." That's the end of the quote. And though he passed away several decades ago, his writings continue to impact the church even today. And I believe Tozer's statement was accurate. Human beings are so constructed that they can only worship. 1 Peter chapter 2, verses 9 and 10, echoing Isaiah 43:21, says this, "You are a chosen generation, a royal priesthood, a holy nation, His own special people, that you may proclaim the praises of Him who called you out of darkness into His marvelous light, who once were not a people, but are now the people of God, who had not obtained mercy, but now have obtained mercy." Proclaiming the praises of the one who called us out of darkness into light? That sounds like worship to me. The question then is, what or who do you worship? And that question lies at the heart of our study today from Revelation chapter 11 and verses 1 to 14. In this chapter, we're introduced to two unique witnesses who I believe will be sent to earth during the latter part of the tribulation. I hope you can join me for this important study. Here now is the Word of God, Revelation chapter 11, verse 1. "Then I was given a reed like a measuring rod, and the angel stood, saying, 'Rise and measure the temple of God, the altar, and those who worship there. But leave out the court which is outside the temple, and do not measure it, for it has been given to the Gentiles. And they will tread the holy city underfoot for 42 months. And I will give power to my two witnesses, and they will prophesy 1,260 days, clothed in sackcloth. These are the two olive trees, and the two lampstands standing before the God of the earth. And if anyone wants to harm them, fire proceeds from their mouth and devours their enemies. And if anyone wants to harm them, he must be killed in this manner. These have power to shut heaven, so that no rain falls in the days of their prophecy. And they have power over waters to turn them to blood, and to strike the earth with all plagues, as often as they desire. When they finish their testimony, the beast that ascends out of the bottomless pit will make war against them, overcome them, and kill them. and their dead bodies will lie in the street of the great city, which spiritually is called Sodom and Egypt, where also our Lord was crucified. Then those from the peoples, tribes, tongues, and nations will see their dead bodies 3.5 days, and not allow their dead bodies to be put into graves. And those who dwell on the earth will rejoice over them, make merry, and send gifts to one another, because these two prophets tormented those who dwell on the earth. Now after the 3.5 days, the breath of life from God entered them, and they stood on their feet, and great fear fell on those who saw them. And they heard a loud voice from heaven saying to them, "Come up here." And they ascended to heaven in a cloud, and their enemies saw them. In the same hour there was a great earthquake, and 1/10 of the city fell. In the earthquake, 7,000 people were killed, and the rest were afraid, and gave glory to the God of heaven. The second woe is past. Behold, the third woe is coming quickly. This account of the two witnesses contains several important aspects of God's desire for people to worship Him. And while I believe this text focuses specifically on the Jewish people during the second half of the tribulation, there are things we can learn from and apply to our lives today. The first aspect of God's desire for worship is the worship measured. John was given a reed to use as a measuring rod. Now we're told that the reeds that grew in the Jordan Valley at that time could reach 5 or 6 meters, that's 15 to 20 feet in height. And the stalks, because they were so long and lightweight, were ideal for use as measuring rods. You might recall that in Ezekiel's vision, an angel used a similar rod to measure the millennial temple. You can check that out in Ezekiel chapter 40, verse 3 through chapter 43, verse 17. And then another reed, a golden one, shows up in Revelation 21:15, where the New Jerusalem is being measured. Measurement serves one of two purposes in the Bible, either preservation or destruction, like Belshazzar in Daniel chapter 5. After John was given the reed, someone spoke to him. Now, some Bible versions say an angel, but those words aren't in the original manuscripts. However, we can note this. In verse 3, the speaker refers to the two witnesses as my witnesses. That means this must be either God or Christ speaking. And that makes sense when we hear the command the voice gave. And so John was told to rise and measure the temple of God, the altar, and those who worship there. First of all, let's imagine the comfort that this must have brought to John. Because at the time he wrote Revelation, Israel's future looked rather bleak. A quarter century earlier, the Romans had brutally suppressed the Jewish revolt of AD 66 to 70. They slaughtered over 1 million of John's countrymen. They devastated Jerusalem and they burnt the temple. But now John is being told, being assured, that there will be another temple. God has not forgot His covenant promises. God has not rejected His people whom He foreknew, in the words of the Apostle Paul in Romans 11:2. And further, the description of the temple suggests that what is being measured is the places open to Jewish worshipers, not the entire temple complex. John was instructed to leave out the court which is outside the temple and do not measure it, for it has been given to the Gentiles, and they will tread the holy city underfoot for 42 months. So the court of the Gentiles is specifically excluded from this measurement. They had no right to worship in the places that John was measuring. In fact, the penalty for crossing the middle wall of partition, as Paul refers to it in Ephesians 2:14, was death. Not only was the temple being measured, but also the worshipers. Some commentators believe that the worshipers being measured are believing Jews who come to faith in Messiah during the tribulation. Now, whether that's accurate or not, we should remember that God still measures the sincerity and authenticity of our worship today. We may be able to impress others with our outward piety, our outward appearance, but God sees our hearts. If this is indeed during the tribulation, then there must be a temple to be measured. Both Daniel in chapter 9 verse 27 and Jesus in Matthew 24:15 spoke about the abomination of desolation that would occur during the 70th week of Daniel's prophecy. So there has to be a temple during this time. John was told not to measure the court of the Gentiles because their role is to trample or profane with contempt the holy city for 42 months, and that's the equivalent of 1,260 days. Trample is the word that's used for treading grapes to make wine. Since the Gentiles control the outer court, that most likely places this scene in the second half of the tribulation, after the Antichrist breaks his 7-year covenant with Israel. This period, 3.5 years, includes the triumph of the Gentiles, the prophesying of these two witnesses, and the woman's sojourn in the wilderness that we'll see in chapter 12. Daniel 7:25 and 12:7 refer to this period of time as time, times, and a half a time. So this measurement of the worshipers leads us to the next aspect of God's invitation for people to worship Him. And that next aspect is the witnesses introduced. In verse 3, we are introduced to those identified as, quote, my two witnesses. And as I said earlier, the voice identifying these two must belong to either God or Jesus. Some versions say, I will give power to my two witnesses. Other translations render it as authority. But in both of those cases, the word is italicized, and that indicates it's not in the original. I think the NIV probably comes the closest by rendering it this way, I will appoint my two witnesses. Now, the duration of their ministry is 1,260 days, or 3.5 years. And as they fulfill their prophetic ministry, they will be dressed in sackcloth. If you know anything about Israel's history, and in John's day, those who dressed in sackcloth communicated a message of doom, a message of repentance and mourning. We could say the clothing fit the message. And the message of these witnesses seems to mirror the messages of the prophets of Israel. However, unlike the prophets of time past, God will protect these two, and they cannot be silenced. Many have speculated on the identity of these witnesses. Moses and Elijah are the names that are most often suggested, and I think that's because of the certain powers that these witnesses exercise. But you know, human beings only die once, so that most likely excludes Moses. We know that Elijah was translated to heaven without dying, but the only other biblical person to be translated was Enoch. So it's best for us not to force an identity on these witnesses that we can't verify. However, John is told, these are the two olive trees and the two lampstands standing before the God of the earth. That seems like a direct reference to chapter 4 of Zechariah's vision. Zechariah saw one lampstand and two olive trees. The lampstand represented Israel, and the two olive trees, Joshua and Zerubbabel. The symbolism, I believe, is similar here, but the two olive trees and the two lampstands are identical. Now, without spending much time on this, I think we can safely say that these four essentially serve the same purpose, but they do it in two different eras. They are bringing the heavenly holiness of Israel's God down to earth. The first pair temporarily brought that holiness to earth during the rebuilding of the temple after the return from Babylonian captivity. These witnesses John saw are announcing God's imminent presence on the earth forever. Now, while we don't know the exact identities of these witnesses, we are told about their mission. First of all, why were there two of them? Well, I would like to suggest the biblical principle that two or three witnesses are needed to establish a matter. This was originally stated in Deuteronomy chapter 17 and verse 6, and later reiterated in the New Testament by Jesus and Paul and others. Next is their invincibility. We read, and if anyone wants to harm them, fire proceeds from their mouth and devours their enemies. And if anyone wants to harm them, he must be killed in this manner. Now we will learn later that their invincibility had an expiration date. It reminds me of the time Elijah called down fire on the enemies of the Lord in 2 Kings chapter 1. That led to the death of two groups of 51 men each time. However, in this case, the fire comes out of the witnesses' mouths. The question is it literal or symbolic? I believe it could be both. In Jeremiah 5:15, God told him, "Behold, I will make my words in your mouth fire, and this people would, and it shall devour them." And then later, in chapter 23, verse 29, the Lord asks Jeremiah, "Is not my word like a fire, says the Lord, and like a hammer that breaks the rock in pieces?" So if you noticed, one is fire, the other is like fire. I refuse to put God in the box of my human understanding and ability. He does what he chooses. In addition to that power, they exercise powers that are reminiscent of Moses and Elijah. They have the power to shut the heavens and withhold the rain, and beyond that, they can turn the remaining waters of the earth into blood and strike the earth with every kind of plague as often as they choose. So they are endowed with God's authority as they call the nations to repentance and to faith in Messiah. The mission of the witnesses will be completed. And that leads us to the next aspect of God's invitation to worship him. It is the witnesses martyred. Verse 7 introduces this aspect. When the testimony of these two witnesses is finished, according to God's schedule, then their invincibility comes to an end. Even though these witnesses filled an important role in God's plan, they are not immune to suffering or to becoming victims of the beast. Because we read that the beast that arises from the abyss, that's the Antichrist, will fight against them, overcome them, and kill them. And as we'll see, their demise is temporary, but it's also very real. This should bring great comfort to every believer. We are all here at the time and place of God's choosing, and he has a work for us to do. We too are invincible until we have fulfilled his plan for our lives. The godly man Job is probably the clearest example of this truth in all of the scriptures. If these two witnesses represent all persecuted people of God, and especially those in John's day in the first century, then the message of their suffering and triumph, their defeat and eventual triumph, becomes truly relevant to us and all future generations. So, in a devilish display of contempt and hatred for these two witnesses, they will be denied a timely, respectful burial. Now, in Jewish culture, this would have been the ultimate indignity and desecration. Because in Judaism, returning a body to the earth quickly was considered both an act of piety and also human kindness. According to Maimonides, he was a revered Torah scholar from the Middle Ages, Jews were even known to bury the dead of the Gentiles as an expression of the ways of peace. So the dead, decomposing bodies of these witnesses will be left lying in the streets of that great city, which is spiritually called Sodom and Egypt, where our Lord was crucified. The reference to the city where our Lord was crucified most likely refers to Jerusalem. In Isaiah chapter 1, lamenting the sinfulness of God's people, the prophet likens Judah to Sodom and Gomorrah. And Ezekiel makes a similar comparison regarding Israel's sex-filled, idolatrous worship. Egypt in the scripture is always a picture of godlessness and of hatred of Jehovah. The deaths of these two witnesses will touch off wild celebrations around the world. Incredibly, those who dwell on the earth, the unbelievers, will rejoice over the death of these witnesses and they'll celebrate. They will send gifts to one another because these two prophets tormented those who dwell on the earth. You know, it's ironic, but this is the only mention of rejoicing in Revelation. Sinners will be happy because those who declared to them God's judgment tormented them with miracle power and messages condemning their sin and proclaiming God's impending judgment and called for them to repent, are now dead. This emotional response graphically reflects the finality of their rejection of Jehovah and the worship he desires. The final aspect, then, of God's invitation to worship him is the witnesses resurrected. This is always the case with sin, that the party eventually comes to an end and the consequences arrive. So when the 3.5 days are over, the breath of life enters into these men and they stand on their feet. The gift-giving and the merrymaking comes to a screeching halt, and immediately the revelers are panic-stricken. Try to imagine these scenes being repeated on an almost endless loop on the millions of digital screens across the world at that time. As millions around the world watch what is happening with awe, a great voice from heaven says to the two witnesses, "Come up here." And before the astonished eyes of the onlookers, those witnesses will ascend to heaven in a cloud. The triumph of the faithful witnesses over their enemies is openly celebrated and is like the rapture that's described for us by the Apostle Paul in 1 Thessalonians 4:17. And then further, at that very hour, a great earthquake strikes, and 1/10 of the city is destroyed. That destruction results in 7,000 deaths. And the term people in the Greek text literally means names of men. That unusual phrase may indicate that the 7,000 who were killed were prominent people, maybe leaders in the Antichrist's world government. At any rate, the survivors were terrified and gave glory to God. Now let's not misunderstand that last phrase about unbelievers giving glory to God, because there's no repentance here. What it means is they simply recognize the power of God. Maybe you recall the story of Achan in Joshua chapter 7. Joshua used that same phrase in confronting Achan, "Give glory to the God of Israel," as he called out Achan's sin. For the unbelieving world, this interlude ends with the sobering warning that the second woe is past, and behold, the third woe is coming quickly. The seventh trumpet, that is the third woe, will soon sound, and it will bring with it the final, violent, bold judgments and the return of Christ in glory to set up his kingdom. Taku, quickly, means soon, and it expresses the imminency of the last woe, which is the seven bowl judgments ushered in by the sounding of the seventh trumpet. In this future scene that John was privileged to see, evil seemed to be in control even as it does today. But appearances can be deceiving. The tables are now turned. Justice is done. This, in the context of Daniel chapter 7 and verse 22, creates a powerful parallel. Daniel wrote, "I was watching, and the same horn was making war against the saints and prevailing against them, until the Ancient of Days came, and a judgment was made in the favor of the saints of the Most High, and the time came for the saints to possess the kingdom." In the end, brothers and sisters, the righteous will possess the kingdom. Will you be a part of that kingdom? If so, you must worship him now.

This concludes today's teaching on Revelation chapter 11, verses 1 to 14, here on The Voice of Hope. The account of the two witnesses ends with resurrection and vindication. Evil had its moment, but it did not have the final word. It never does. That's the quiet confidence every believer can carry into their own life. I encourage you to open Revelation chapter 11 for yourself and ask honestly, am I living as someone who truly worships God, or am I just going through the motions? If today's episode encouraged you, we'd love to hear from you. Your stories and responses mean so much to us. 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That's the end of the quote. Would you join us the next time as we continue our journey through Scripture? And until then, may God's Word strengthen your faith and remind you that His work in the world is far from finished. Thank you for listening to The Voice of Hope.

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1: John chapter 4 and verse 4 is a very short verse. It simply says, "And he had to pass through Samaria." It's referring to Jesus making his way from the south, from Judea, up to the north to Galilee. Now, technically, he did not have to pass through Samaria because there were other ways of going and circumventing that portion of territory. But Jesus had to, in the Father's plan, pass through Samaria, for there was a woman who was coming to draw water from a well, and Jesus was going to tell her about water, living water, truly refreshing water that was not found in any well of this world. Here is Heidi and Dorothy as they sing, "He came to me."

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The Bible has the answer. You have provided the questions, and we search God's holy word in order to find the answers. Question number one, is our spot in heaven determined by our works on earth? There are two things that urgently need to be clarified in this question. If you are referring to simply your access into heaven, is it determined by our works on earth? The answer is a resounding no. Absolutely no one will enter into heaven because of their works on earth, except the one work of trusting in Christ Jesus, our Lord. But even that is not a work. It is a grace of God. It is a privilege. It is something that is granted and that is given to us as we turn in repentance and as we look lifeless from our stone-cold grave of sin and hear the word of Jesus calling our name, calling us as Lazarus from his tomb to arise and come forth. So no one, absolutely no one will be in heaven because of the works which they have done, the efforts, the money, or these things that so many seek after in this world. Rather, it is through the shed blood of Jesus Christ. Let this be perfectly clear that our spot in heaven, our access, that is, into heaven, is through the shed blood of Jesus Christ and because of his shed blood alone. However, if you are meaning the rewards, the mansion, the privileges that we will have in heaven, the crowns that we will have in heaven, the answer is yes, indeed. The scriptures speak very plainly of this. In Luke chapter 19, for instance, Jesus is giving the parable of the minas, and he spoke of a nobleman who gave to one steward or one servant 10 minas, to another 5, and to another 1. And he gave 1 mina to each of them, but the first one, he had a return of 10 additional minas. The second man, he had a return of 5 additional minas. The third one, he had just wrapped up in a cloth the 1 mina, and he had the capital original, but he did not have any return on the investment. Well, here is a illustration, and the nobleman, when he returns, he says to

the one who had returned 10 more, he says, you shall be ruler over 10 cities. And to the one who had 5, you shall be ruler over 5 cities. And here is the principle that there will be various rewards given in heaven. But we also go to 1 Corinthians chapter 3 and verse 12, where the apostle Paul says, if any man builds on the foundation which Paul himself had laid, the church in Corinth, the foundation which is Jesus Christ, if any man builds on the foundation with gold, silver, precious stones, wood, hay, straw, each man's work will become evident, for the day of judgment, will show it, because it will be revealed with fire, and each man's work will be tested. And Paul then concludes, if any man's work is burned up, he himself will suffer loss, but he himself will be saved, yet so as through fire. So our place in heaven is assured. And here Paul, he's speaking to believers. He's speaking to the Christians in Corinth. He says, if you are foolish in the opportunities, you will not have a great reward, but you yourself will be saved. We also go to 2 Corinthians. The Apostle Paul takes this up once again in 2 Corinthians chapter 5 and verse 10, where he says, we, again, he's speaking to believers, we must all appear before the judgment seat of Christ so that each one may be recompensed for his deeds in the body according to what he has done, whether good or bad. And so will there be paupers in heaven? The street will be made of gold indeed. It will be glory all around, but there will be various rewards that will be assigned in that great day. Question number 2. Why was the man without proper garments bound and cast out from the wedding feast in Matthew chapter 22? Well, questioner, you both ask the question and you answer it at the very same time. Jesus here is speaking a parable regarding the kingdom of heaven compared to a king who gave a great wedding feast for his son. The slaves go out and they invite those who have the privilege of coming, but they were unwilling to come. And so the king, he sends out his servants once again, and he says, bring whoever you can find in, and that my feast might be enjoyed. The food is all prepared. All the arrangements have been made. There needs to be those who will come and enjoy the feast. And so he sends them out. But then there was one, when the king comes in to look over the dinner guests, he sees one there who is not dressed in wedding clothes. And he said to him, friend, how did you come in here without wedding clothes? And the man was speechless and he was cast out. You see, there is a proper way, and how this is elaborately described in the Old Testament, in the tabernacle and in the temple, there is a appropriate and proper access into the presence of God. You don't just come marching in however you jolly well please. And so it is when we come before our Heavenly Father. We are to be dressed in the righteousness, not of ourselves. Here this man, he was thinking, well, I'm as good as anybody else. What do I need these fancy clothes for? Well, there was an appropriate manner in which to come into this wedding feast. And the wedding feast is speaking of the great day when we will gather around the throne of God. And here this man, he was unprepared. We need to be dressed in the righteousness of Christ. And without that, we will be cast out from the presence of the great King. Thank you for these questions. If you have a question, send it to us. Our mailing address is Faith to Live By, Box 426, Winnipeg, Manitoba, R3C2H6.
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Also, our website, faithtoliveby.ca, has a means of you requesting a CD to be sent to you by Canada Post, or you can there download immediately and at no charge the files, the audio files of this CD, as well as many previous

Once again, it is a privilege to speak of the gospel of our Lord and Savior Jesus Christ. Today from Romans chapter 15 and verse 15, the Apostle Paul is coming to the conclusion of this great letter that he writes to the believers there situated in the city of Rome. And he says to them, I have written very boldly to you on some points, so as to remind you again, because of the grace that was given me from God, to be a minister of Christ Jesus to the Gentiles, and then this line, ministering as a priest the gospel, the good news of God. Hold on to that. Paul says that this gospel is not of man, but that it is of God. It is not only of him, but that it is of God who has appointed him and who has made him a minister and a priest, the gospel of God. Then he goes on and he declares that I will not presume to speak of anything except what Christ has accomplished through me, resulting in the obedience of the Gentiles by word and deed, in the power of signs and wonders, in the power of the Spirit, so that from Jerusalem and round about as far as Illyricum, I have preached the gospel of Christ. Pull together these two. Paul at first says, the gospel of God. Now he says, the gospel of Christ. Anyone who comes to the Bible and they think, foolishly, they think that Jesus was not God. Repeatedly we have these pointed declarations that the gospel of God is the gospel of Christ, and that Christ Jesus, he is the Son of God and full authority that he bears, and we must listen to him. So we have in verse 15, the gospel of God that Paul was ministering as a priest. And here he says that he has fully preached, he has trumpeted the gospel of Christ. And he then says, thus I aspired to preach the gospel. The gospel, it is a message that is not small and insignificant. It's not something to be hidden in a corner, but it is something that is to be sounded aloud. It is the great work of God for the salvation of lost sinners, bringing us to cleansing, forgiveness, to adoption, to citizenship in glory, and that God, whereas there was previously a wall of division, now he is bringing us back to him as though we had never departed from the Garden of Eden and there was never a block of any kind. He is bringing us back. The gospel of God is what you need. The gospel of God is what you desperately want. The gospel of Christ, the gospel of the kingdom and of his kingdom, the gospel that the Apostle Paul said he preached, he sounded aloud. Oh, would you hear this gospel, that it's not by our righteousness, but it's by his righteousness. It's not by our work, it's by his finished work upon the cross of Calvary. It's not by our sweat and blood, but it is by his shed blood that we are the children of God. Would you hear this? And would you receive it of the Father's hand? Oh, and know joy and know life in it today.

0: 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Please watch for Faith to Live By again next Sunday at this same time on this same station. Until then, Faith to Live By prays that the peace of God will fill your heart and that the joy of the Lord will be your strength. 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
2: You must come to Him with a contrite spirit. You need His forgiveness, and you know that forgiveness always comes through the blood of Jesus Christ. The moment you're willing to ask with a contrite spirit and receive it, you are forgiven. That means that God no longer holds you guilty of that. But that does not mean that your confession has erased all the consequences, because the nature of sin is such, you can erase all the consequences of it.
3: It's common for people to make the wrong assumption about forgiveness from God, thinking it means He also erases the consequences of their actions. Today on In Touch, the teaching ministry of Dr. Charles Stanley, we'll continue our study of 2 Samuel, looking at the way David's sin with Bathsheba impacted his whole life. Stay with us for a practical lesson about the continuing consequences of our conduct as In Touch continues.
2: 2 Samuel chapter 12, and I want us to read only a portion of chapter 12 here, because I want to take us through chapter 12 all the way through chapter 18 in discussing the consequences of his conduct. You recall in chapter 11 that David had reached the pinnacle of his ministry. He had been a king for 20 years in the nation of Israel, been through all kinds of difficulties and heartaches, but triumphed over all of them. And in a moment of weakness, he saw Bathsheba taking a bath. He called her to himself. He went to bed with her, as the modern day lingo would say. And as a result, that was the beginning of a long period of heartache and consequences. And I want to say to you this evening, here is the most perfect example of the cost of one violation of God's principles. And no man ever paid such a price for one night's pleasure as David paid. It ought to be a lesson and a challenge and a warning to every single one of us that instant pleasure brings continuing consequences for our sin. So the 11th chapter gives an account of that, and then the 12th chapter begins, and the Lord sent Nathan unto David. And he came to him and said unto him, there were two men in one city, the one rich and the other poor. The rich man had exceedingly many flocks and herds, and so he gave him a parable of how one man took advantage of another one. And so when he came to the end of that parable, David was so angry, he said the man ought to be killed. And as a result, of course, of the parable, the scripture says in verse 7, and Nathan said to David, David, thou art the man. Thus saith the Lord God of Israel, I anointed thee king over Israel, and I delivered thee out of the hand of Saul. I gave thee thy master's house and thy master's wives unto thy bosom, and gave thee the house of Israel and of Judah. And if that had been too little, I would moreover have given unto thee such things, that is, just about anything you wanted. Wherefore hast thou despised the commandment of the Lord to do evil in his sight? Thou hast killed Uriah the Hittite with the sword. You've taken his wife to be thy wife. You've slain him with the sword of the children of Ammon. Now therefore the sword shall never depart from thine house, because thou hast despised me and hast taken the wife of Uriah the Hittite to be thy wife. Thus saith the Lord, behold, I will raise up evil against thee out of thine own house. I will take thy wives before thine eyes and give them unto thy neighbor, and he shall lie with thy wives in the sight of this son. But thou did it secretly, but I will do this thing before all Israel and before the sun. He fulfilled that promise absolutely and exactly and precisely, and I want to show you tonight. And David said to Nathan, I have sinned against the Lord. And Nathan said to David, the Lord also hath put away thy sin. Thou shalt not die. Howbeit, because by this deed thou hast given great occasion to the enemies of the Lord to blaspheme, the child also that is born unto thee shall surely die. And what I want us to look at tonight are the continuing consequences of an act of sin. And I want to see, first of all, the sins that David committed, and then the consequences, and then I want to lay some principles down that'll help you see the consequences of sin in your life and in the life of your children. Now, in reality, David's primary sin was the sin of adultery with Bathsheba. Everything else that happened to him as a result of that. But the second thing he did, of course, was he had Uriah, Bathsheba's husband, killed in battle, and then out of a covetous heart, he took Bathsheba to be his wife. So we could say these are his three sins, or you could say his sin primarily was the sin of committing adultery with Bathsheba, and everything else that happened thereafter was the result of his original sin, because you see, sin breeds sin. It's very difficult to commit just one. Usually you either have to lie or do something to cover up the first one, so that brings the second one on, and then the third, the fourth, and like dominoes, your life begins to tumble, and that's exactly what happened to David. He could not commit one sin and isolate it and say, well, I just committed this sin and that's it, because one sin led to another. And that's true regardless of your age or regardless of the sin. It is the very nature of it. It's like dominoes. It'll wreck your whole life. Now, from one sin of committing adultery, and let's go ahead and say it's the second sin of being responsible for the murder of Uriah, and thirdly, coveting Uriah's wife and taking Bathsheba into his own household and making his wife, what happened as a result? What are the consequences of David's sin? So what I want to do is to take you through chapter 11 through 18 momentarily, and then come back to look at the principles that you and I need to examine here. All right, first of all, what was the first consequence of David's sin against Bathsheba? Well, the first thing was that Bathsheba became pregnant, and you can only hide that for a little while. Nobody knew what was happening. And yet she became pregnant, and she sent the word, the scripture says, in the chapter 11. She told David in verse 5, she said, I am with child. So that's the first consequence that he had to face. The second consequence he had to face was in chapter 12, in verse 7, when Nathan the prophet, God's prophet, who had been a prophet and who had been a counselor to David's, came to him and gave him this parable about the man with the lamb. And he said to David, David, you are the man. Thou art the man. So the second consequence was that God's prophet exposed David's sin to David. And it didn't take that long to permeate the whole household of David. The third consequence of his sin, Nathan told him what that consequence would be. He says, your enemies are going to blaspheme your God. When the enemies of Israel hear about this, that the king has committed adultery and has had the husband of the woman killed in battle, what are they going to do? But they are going to encourage themselves against the nation of Israel. The fourth thing that happens here in chapter 12 is that the baby dies. In verse 18, the child died. Then the next thing that happens, and here's where David sins begin to catch up with him exactly as he committed them. Chapter 13 says, if you'll notice in verse 1, it came to pass after this that Absalom, who was David's son, the son of David, had a fair sister whose name was Tamar, and Amnon, the son of David, loved her. So Amnon wants Tamar, and so he doesn't know how to work that out. So one of his friends, in verse 3, Jonadab was his name, a very subtle man. He said, look, here's what you do. You play like you're sick. Ask her to bring you some food and minister to you. And when you do, then you commit immorality with her. So he works all of this out. And the scripture says in verse 14 that he forced her, or he raped his half-sister or part-sister, one of David's children. Well, is this not exactly what David had done to Bathsheba? He took her unto himself, and he went to bed with her. Whether she wanted to or not, the scripture does not say, but he forced her. He had the right to do it in his own eyes because he was king and the king was sovereign. But David knew that he was also subject to Almighty God, who looked upon that not only as being displeasing to God, but a sinful act against God. But here's David's son doing the very same thing that David had done. All right, the result of that, the next thing that happens is in chapter 13, again, David's consequence coming back to him. Absalom plotted to kill Amnon. He told his servants, he said, now, we're going to get the king's servants together and we're going to get them drunk. And he says, when I give you the word, you kill Amnon. Verse 28 of chapter 13. Absalom had commanded his servants, saying, mark ye now, when Amnon's heart is merry with wine, when I say to you, smite Amnon, then kill him. Fear not, have not I commanded you to be courageous and to be valiant? So he kills him. As a result of that, in chapter 14, Absalom flees for his life. And he leaves Jerusalem, but then he finally comes back, but he's not able to see King David for 2 years. In the 14th chapter, in the 28th verse, so Absalom dwelt 2 full years in Jerusalem and saw not the king's face, because he was responsible for killing Amnon. The next thing that happens is in chapter 15 is that Absalom becomes a little tired of being separated from the king, so he starts a rebellion. And he rebels against his own father, divides the nation of Israel, and the people begin to follow him. Verse 13 of chapter 15, and there came a message to David saying, the hearts of the men of Israel are after Absalom. And so, as a result of that, the next thing that happens in chapter 15, David is forced to flee Jerusalem for his life. Here he was the king, and all of a sudden his son has caused the rebellion, and now he's having to flee for his life. Well, the next thing that happens here, if you'll notice in chapter 16, verse 21, says, and then said Absalom to Ahithophel, give counsel among you what we shall do. And Ahithophel is one of his counselors along with some other people here. And Ahithophel said unto Absalom, go in unto thy father's concubines, the 10 that he left back there at his household, which he's left to keep the house, and all Israel shall hear that you are abhorred by your father. Then shall the hands of all that are with thee be strong. So here's what they did. They spread Absalom a tent upon the top of the house, and Absalom went in and committed adultery with his father's concubines in the sight of all Israel. And that's exactly what God said through Nathan was going to happen to him. Now, this is one night of pleasure. He's had to kill one man to cover up for it. The baby died. And then like dominoes, 1, 2, 3, right down the line, everywhere David turns, he finds himself suffering from the consequence of one sin. Then the scripture says in chapter 17, moreover, Ahithophel said to Absalom, let me now choose out 12,000 men, and I will arise and pursue after David this night. I will come upon him while he is weary and weak-handed, and will make him afraid, and all the people that are with him shall flee, and I will smite the king. That is, Ahithophel says, if you'll give me 12,000 men, I'll trace your father, David, down. I'll find him in a weak moment. I will kill him. David got word of what was happening, and so the scripture says that Joab, who has been his right-hand man through all these years and years of fighting against Saul, and now he's been a king for 20 years, Joab heard about it. So as a result of Absalom agreeing and sending Ahithophel and his troops, the troops of David and the troops of Ahithophel began battle. And the scripture says that Absalom had long hair. He was galloping through the forest, and his hair caught in a limb, jerked him off his horse, and there he was hanging, and he couldn't get down. Nothing he could do about it. So someone came and told Joab, he said, Absalom has been caught by his hair. He's hanging, and he's helpless. The messenger said, but I wouldn't dare touch him. Joab said, tell me where he is. And so the scripture says that they told him, and verse 14 of chapter 18 said, then Joab said, I may not tarry thus with thee. And he took 3 darts or 3 javelins, and he thrust them through the heart of Absalom while he was yet alive in the midst of the oak. But you see, David couldn't say a whole lot about that, because isn't that exactly what he did to Uriah? Only he had somebody else to do his dirty work for him. So I've listed for you 12 consequences of one night's pleasure. And the Bible says, be sure your sin will do what? Will find you out. Friend, if you think you're going to sin against God and get away with it, you couldn't be further from the truth. There is no way. You say, yeah, but you know, I've done some things that nobody's heard about. You haven't heard the rest of the sermon. Because there is absolutely no way to escape disobedience and violation of God's word. And when I look to see the kind of immorality that has taken this country, and people are saying, well, you know, after all, what consequences are there? We don't see any consequences. They're all over the place, and they're multiplying every day. Now, there are lots of questions that rise as a result of the title of this message, and that is the continuing consequences of our conduct. Now, our conduct can be good. And when our conduct is good, the consequences will be good. You could take almost all of these things and turn around for something good. But I'm giving this as a warning, not necessarily as an encouragement, but a warning. So I want to give you 7 statements. I want you to write them all down. Every single one of them is important. And Dad, I want you to get them down and teach them to your children. If you'll take this passage and rivet this truth into your kids' minds. At first they'll say, oh, Dad, you know, you must think I'm going out and get myself in trouble. No, son, I'm going to tell you this so you won't do it. Not because I think you're going to, but because I don't want you to. I want to give you an honest, fair, biblical warning of the consequences of sin. And listen, it's bad to sin whether you're 15, 25, 45, 60, or 75, but there's some things when you become involved in at an early age, it'll wreck your whole life. All right, now let's think about something so you won't get confused now. Let's look at the background for a moment. We're talking about one man's sin. We're talking about the consequences of that sin. Now listen, all sin is not alike. All sin won't have 12 consequences. Some of them will have more than that. And I want you to listen carefully so because you're going to have 2 or 3 questions that I'm going to answer in these 7 statements. So I want you to write them down and then let's discuss them. All right, the first one is this. That the continuing consequences of our sin, and if you want to abbreviate that after the first statement, CCS, the continuing consequences of our sin is a biblical principle. You cannot avoid it and you cannot escape it, and I want to show you why I want to say that strongly in a moment. But if you recall in Galatians chapter 6 and beginning in verse 7, he says, be not deceived. Now watch that. Be not deceived. This world is totally deceived. If you think because nobody knows about your sin that you've gotten away with it, you are deceived. If you think because you've committed the same thing 3, 4, 5, 6, 7, 8, 9, 10 times, and it looks like you're not suffering and you think you've gotten away with it, you are deceived. Be not deceived. God is not mocked. Because a man who thinks he's getting away with sin is mocking God. God, you said I couldn't, but ha, ha, ha, yes, I did. Nobody knows about it but me, and nobody's suffering. I've gotten away with it. He says, if you think you've gotten away with sin, he says, God is not mocked. You are deceived. For whatsoever a man soweth, that shall he what? Reap. Now let me give you my little 3 points on that I give you all the time. Maybe you can remember it. We reap what? We reap what we sow, what? More than we sow, and what? Later than we sow. And is not that exactly true of David? He reaped what he sowed, murder, adultery, deceit. He reaped more than he sowed one night, and the next 20 years of his life he suffered. And he reaped later than he sowed. He was reaping years after he had sown. Now you and I need to understand that the reason that's true, if you and I can get away with sin, we're mocking God. God says you cannot. We say, oh yes we did. That is to mock God. Whatsoever a man sows, that shall he reap. So that the continuing consequences of our sin is a biblical principle, and it cannot be altered under any circumstance by anybody, regardless of who you are, because it is a decree of God. Second statement. CCS, the continuing consequences of sin is an act of divine chastisement It is an act of divine chastisement to correct us. The continuing consequences of sin is a divine act of chastisement to correct us. Now look, if you will, in Hebrews chapter 12 for a moment. You recall what he says about our attitude toward the Lord's chastisement. He says in verse 5, "Have you forgotten the exhortation which speaks unto you as unto children? My son, despise not thou the chastening of the Lord, nor faint when thou art rebuked of him. For whom the Lord loveth, he chasteneth, and he scourges every man whom he receives. If you endure chastening, God dealeth with you as with sons, for what son is he whom the father chasteneth not?" Now, the reason God sends continuous consequences for our sin is in order to do what? To correct us. If he didn't, what would we do? We just keep on doing the same old thing. We would mock God. If God didn't send his chastening hand to trace us down, we keep on doing the same old thing. And I'm going to tell you, my friend, God's chastising hand usually doesn't come the way you expected, when you expected, or the manner in which you had expected to come. It is oftentimes in the most unexpected ways, the most unexpected timing. But God sends these continuing consequences to do what? To catch us, stop us dead in our track, and turn us around, or we keep on doing the same old thing. So then listen, the consequences, watch this, the consequences of our sin is an act of love on the part of God to stop us dead in our track and correct us. Listen, not to punish us. Punishment is what God does to the wicked. To children, he chastens us. Listen, punishment is vindication because of sin and disobedience. Chastisement always has as its ultimate goal correction. Correction, not anger, correction. Chastisement is an act of love. The ultimate objective is correction.
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10: Today's scripture reading is Ephesians chapter 6, verses 5 through 8. Slaves, be obedient to those who are your masters according to the flesh, with fear and trembling, in the sincerity of your heart as to Christ, not by way of eye service, as men pleasers, but as slaves of Christ, doing the will of God from the heart. With good will, render service, as to the Lord and not to men, knowing that whatever good thing each one does, this he will receive back from the Lord, whether slave or free.
11: Christians sometimes make the mistake of mentally separating their work life from their spiritual life. But this isn't a wise way to live. The Holy Spirit should be involved in everything we do, and no matter where we are, we should recognize him as our guide, comforter, and intercessor. The Apostle Paul clearly teaches that work is to be done as for the Lord. Other people may do a job better because of greater skill or experience, but believers should be known for doing quality work in an honest, wise, and faithful manner. And we can trust the Holy Spirit to equip us to do just that. Serving the Lord on the job means that our workplace is also our ministry. When done as unto the Lord, our jobs become more than a means to make a living. Work develops character, builds a sense of self-worth, and develops skills. Moreover, while we are around coworkers, we have an opportunity to build relationships, share our testimony, and glorify our Heavenly Father. Work gives us a chance to show God's love to others, and the reward for those who do so is greater than a paycheck. After all, they are blessed with a ministry, a harvest field for the kingdom, whether it's at a school, office building, construction site, warehouse, store, or elsewhere.
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12: Do you tell God what you want, or do you ask him what he wants for you? With Insight for Believers, here's a moment with Charles Stanley.
13: We all have desires. Some of them are good. Some of them may not be so good. They tell a lot about us. Desires are from God. The capacity to desire and to want is from God. But it's to be sanctified. That is, it is to be controlled. Our desires are to be controlled with the Spirit. Do these desires fit God's plan and purpose for my life? Now, some desires would fit one person but wouldn't fit another, because God's purpose and plan for everybody is not the same. But righteous desires, of course, are always the desires that God would have us to have in our life. And when a person chooses to do otherwise, what happens is they are moving in a direction that's going to get them in trouble. You have to be careful what you want, because you may get it. And you can get some desires that absolutely are totally ungodly. And it's very evident if you look around all the sinful things and the wickedness and the vileness that's going on and the corruption and the dishonesty and the immoral things. Many people are getting the desires of their heart. They don't know yet, some of them, but many of them do, that it leads to emptiness, pain, suffering, heartache, disappointment, and sometimes destruction and death. But all of that is the result of desires that are fleshly, worldly, corrupt, and harmful. So the warning is there that we have to be careful what we desire. He says, delight yourself in the Lord. He'll give you the desires of your heart. So when he says he'll give us the desires of our heart, that is not an open door to anything and everything that we want. So I have a responsibility to delight myself in the Lord.
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0: Welcome to Canada's National Bible Hour, a ministry of Mission Go. I'm Brian Albrecht, the President Emeritus and Director of Canada's National Bible Hour. We are thrilled to have you with us today as we embark on a journey to reach the world for Jesus Christ.
1: It's Father's Day, and today we want to honor our fathers. And I have three scriptures I'd like to share. First, husbands, and then for children, which are fathers' responsibilities. In Ephesians chapter 5, verse 25, it says, "Husbands, love your wives, even as Christ also loved the church and gave himself for it, a sacrificial love husbands have for their wives." And then down in verse 28, it says, "So men ought to love their wives as their own bodies. He that loveth his wife loveth himself." And then also over in Ephesians chapter 6, verse 1, it says, "Children, obey your parents in the Lord." And so fathers have a teaching responsibility and a great opportunity to influence the next generation for Christ as they live out godly lives before their wife and their children, and as they lead their families in a righteous way, as they depend upon God for their wisdom and guidance and direction, they can bring up their children in the way they should go, and God will bless them and bless their families and use them in a mighty way.

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0: Good day, thank you for joining our Moments from the Mission Field, with interviews and stories about how the Lord's work is reaching out globally through the agency of Mission Go.
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2: You're listening to Mission Moments by Dennis Campbell. One of the great joys and challenges of mission work is bringing believers from different cultures together. In Costa Rica's Orosi Valley, our campus is becoming a meeting place where Costa Rican nationals, indigenous leaders, and North American Christians can connect, learn, and serve side by side. But we have to be honest, not all cross-cultural mission efforts in Latin America have gone well. At times, foreign workers have come with more money than wisdom, more programs than patience. Local churches have sometimes felt used, bypassed, or overshadowed. Young North Americans have sometimes arrived with enthusiasm, but without much understanding of the culture they were entering. We want something better for this valley. We want a partnership that honors Christ and honors the local church. The vision for our campus is that it will be a bridge, not a tower, a place where Costa Rican pastors and church members are recognized as the primary workers in their own communities. Indigenous and minority leaders are given a voice and a seat at the table. North American visitors come as learners and servants, not as bosses or experts. When a team from North America comes to the campus, we want them to experience teaching and orientation that help them understand Costa Rican culture, history, and church life. Time listening to local pastors share their stories and their needs, opportunities to serve under local leadership, not instead of it. At the same time, we want Costa Rican believers to experience encouragement that they are not alone, that the global body of Christ cares about them. Practical support, Bibles, training, and, when appropriate, help with specific projects. Friendship with brothers and sisters from other nations, rooted in the shared gospel. The campus is also a training ground for those called to serve in other parts of Latin America. It can be a place where future missionaries come to deepen their Spanish, learn how to listen cross-culturally, practice working in partnership with national believers. To support this kind of ministry, we need a campus that can host both local leaders and visiting teams. That means enough cabins and rooms for both nationals and visitors, meeting spaces where teaching can happen in multiple languages, recreational areas where youth and adults can build relationships in informal settings, and very importantly, transportation. A reliable van that can bring children, youth, and pastors from across the valley and help move teams to and from local churches. Every time that van travels down a rough road to pick up young people for camp, every time it brings pastors up the hill for a training day, every time it takes a team to visit an indigenous community, that is a tangible expression of partnership. It is the practical side of being one body in Christ. When the buildings are safe, the rooms are ready, and the vehicles are reliable, the campus becomes

becomes what it was meant to be, a hospitable place where nations and neighbors meet around the Word of God. In our final episode, we'll talk about why strengthening this lighthouse matters right now, and how you can be part of it through prayer and giving

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1: Special greetings on this Father's Day to every listener and especially to all the dads. May the Lord bless you, give you wisdom and courage as you endeavor to lead your family in the ways of the Lord. In honor of fathers, I'd like to quote a writer who paid tribute to his father in the words of a poem entitled My Dad. Some boys, they call their dad Papa. Oh boy, that makes me mad. It sounds so stiff and like a book, you bet I call mine Dad. And he's a good one too, you bet. The boys all wish they had a father that would laugh and play and love them like my dad. Of course, sometimes when all the bills come in, he's mighty mad. And then we sit as still as mice and hear him storm. Poor Dad. It's always over soon, and then you bet we all feel glad. And then we climb up on his lap and hug and squeeze our dad. You can't have kids and money too, he says, and so he's glad the good Lord made him poor, or else he mightn't have been our dad. I don't want to be president like most every little tad. When I'm grown up, I'd rather be a good man like my dad. Well, may we all, by God's grace, live good lives that our families and those around will be drawn to our Savior, the Lord Jesus. Today our topic is A Strong Man's Deplorable Choice. To every little boy, there is no one as big and strong as his father. In the Bible, there were many strong men, some good and some bad. Goliath was a big, strong man, but regrettably, he chose to oppose God and God's people. David, the shepherd boy, would not have been thought of as strong, yet because he knew and obeyed the Lord, God enabled him to defeat the giant. Our talk today is about a man named Abner, who lived in the time of David. 2 Samuel chapter 2, verse 8 says, Abner, the son of Ner, captain of Saul's army, took Ishbosheth, the son of Saul, and made him king over all Israel. Now, we must think back for a moment and remember that God had given Saul to be king of Israel when the people desired to be like all the surrounding nations. King Saul began well, but soon went his own way instead of God's way. His disobedience cost him the kingdom. God rejected Saul and commanded the prophet Samuel to anoint David, the shepherd boy, to be king. David had to flee for his life as Saul attempted to kill him. And there were many years that this took place. After several years, however, Saul died in fighting the Philistines. And then Abner, who was the general of the army, as we've said, and Saul's right-hand man, chose Saul's son to be king instead of David. Now, Abner was a big, strong man. He was captain. And in those days, the strongest, the bravest, the most skillful only was made the captain. Abner, of course, was all of these. Perhaps it was his loyalty to Saul and his house that made him do what he did, but more likely it was his own self-interest. If Saul's son reigned, then Abner would be important and powerful. But if he turned to David, he would simply be one among many. A key verse is found in 2 Samuel chapter 3, verse 6. And it came to pass, while there was war between the house of Saul and the house of David, that Abner made himself strong for the house of Saul. Now, this was a deplorable choice. The tribe of Judah crowned David king, as God had said. But the other tribes followed Abner, and because of his influence, they crowned Saul's son as king. Now, surely all Israel knew that God had rejected Saul and that David had been anointed as God's choice. So Abner and Israel's choice was in direct disobedience to God. Abner and Israel surely had heard the prophet Samuel denounce King Saul when he was disobedient, For 1 Samuel chapter 15, verse 22 says, "And Samuel said to Saul, Hath the Lord as great delight in burnt offerings as in obeying the voice of the Lord? Behold, to obey is better than sacrifice, and to hearken than the fat of rams. For rebellion is as the sin of witchcraft, and stubbornness is as iniquity. Because thou hast rejected the word of the Lord, he hath also rejected thee from being king." Now, surely if such consequences befell King Saul because of his disobedience, how could Abner and Israel expect to escape such dire consequences? And of course, dire consequences followed. There were many soldiers of both sides that were slain because of that unneeded war. This was a deplorable waste of human life and all the suffering that accompanied it. Then, Abner and Israel's refusal to anoint David king was a serious wrong done to David. This was akin to treason. Fortunately, David did not press his rightful claims, but waited patiently for the Lord to work things out. Abner's action was also deplorable because he chose to support a futile and losing cause. His skills, efforts, and labors were spent for that which would not last, for the house of Saul was doomed to obscurity, and the house of David alone would triumph, as God had said. So we read in 2 Samuel 3, "Now the house of David waxed stronger and stronger, and the house of Saul waxed weaker and weaker." I wonder today how many of us are living as Abner did, for useless and worthless causes. Some of these might be to live entirely for earthly wealth. To do that is to follow Abner's deplorable choice. For Jesus said, "What shall it profit a man if he gain the whole world and lose his own soul?" Mark chapter 8. It's one thing to live for yourself or to make a living for yourself and your family, which of course is right. As Scripture tells us in 1 Thessalonians 3, the Apostle Paul said, "For we commanded you that if any would not work, neither should he eat." So God has honored the work ethic by setting creation as well as a pattern for man. God worked for 6 days, then rested on the seventh. We need to follow the creation pattern. The problem arises when covetousness enters man's mind and heart, when more and more things are needed, and bigger things are needed, and all of life energy is directed in laying up treasures on this earth. God says that's like spending your strength to build up the house of Saul. It's futile. Jesus told the story of a rich man who planned to tear down his barns and build bigger, only to hear God say, "Thou fool, this night thy soul shall be required of thee. Then who shall those things be which thou hast provided? So is he that layeth up treasure for himself and is not rich toward God." Friends, we need to walk a fine line between improving our lives but resisting the temptation to covetousness. The way to reject covetousness is to honor God with our substance, to support God's church and his worldwide work of missions and other societies, and to give to worthy causes. And thus we can lay up treasures in heaven, as Jesus said. Then, too, to live for sinful pleasures is to build up a house of Saul. There will be little or nothing of lasting value, for Scripture says the wages of sin is death, Romans 3. And whatsoever a man soweth, that shall he also reap, Galatians 6. Moses is a good example of making choices that bring eternal blessings. In Hebrews 11, verse 24, we read, "By faith Moses refused to be called the son of Pharaoh's daughter, choosing rather to suffer affliction with the people of God than to enjoy the pleasures of sin for a season." Now notice what it says. Moses chose between having all that Egypt could have offered him, riches, power, fame, pleasure. But he thought, that will only be for a few years, and then it's all gone. But if I follow God's will, it may be suffering for a few years, then I will have all eternity to enjoy it. Moses chose to follow God, and today he enjoys life beyond anything our minds could dream of. Scripture tells us he appeared on the Mount of Transfiguration with Jesus and talked of his great work for sinners that would be accomplished on the cross. I wonder how many other exciting things he has experienced over these years as a result of his choosing God's way. And the best yet, there is all eternity ahead. King David understood something of this when he wrote that in thy presence is fullness of joy, and at thy right hand there are pleasures forevermore. Psalm 16. To live for the sinful pleasures of this world is to doom your life to futility, disillusionment, and regret. To live your life and make choices in the light of eternity is to guarantee a life of satisfaction here and a very happy eternity. The Apostle Paul said in 2 Corinthians 4, "For our light affliction, which is but for a moment, worketh for us a far more exceeding and eternal weight of glory. While we look not at the things which are seen, but at the things which are not seen. For the things which are seen are temporal, but the things which are not seen are eternal." Now, the interesting thing about Abner is that he had a change of heart. He decided to stop his futile efforts in support of Saul's house and began to encourage the reluctant tribes to do what God wanted, that is, to make King David king over them. In 2 Samuel 3:17, we read, "And Abner had communication with the elders of Israel, saying, Ye sought for David in times past, now do it. And Abner spake in the ears of Benjamin, and in the ears of David, all that seemed good to Israel." Abner was of great stature, and he was thus successful in persuading the tribes to end their rebellion and turn to David as king. Friends, that was a great step for Abner and Israel, for it was God's plan that David should reign, and out of David's line, of course, would come his own son, the Lord Jesus Christ, who is to be king over all Israel as well as the world. Now, if Abner could change and make the right decision, then so can we. Scripture says that if any man be in Christ, he is a new creature. Old things are passed away. Behold, all things are become new. If you will turn to Christ today and receive him as Savior, as Lord, and as the King of your life, then you can begin a whole new chapter, just as the Scripture says. The promises that God made to Mary so many years before was that Christ should be great and shall be called the Son of the Highest, and the Lord will give him the throne of his father David, and he shall reign forever. Friends, this is the kind of thing we need to be supporting: the coming of the Lord Jesus Christ to be king over the world. If you have not followed his will and his way, then turn from following the house of Saul and support the house of David. Follow the plan of God for your life, and he will bless you.
2: 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Take the time to read a couple of verses from the Bible in the book of Matthew 11:28-29. Jesus says, "Come unto me, all you that labor and are heavy with burdens, and I will give you rest. Take my yoke upon you and learn of me, for I am meek and lowly in heart, and you will find rest unto your souls." Remember, this month we would like to make available a booklet called Encouraging Words from Classic Hymns, a 48-page, pocket-sized devotional booklet by Warner Press that pairs classic hymn lyrics with encouraging scripture. featuring hymns like Great is Thy Faithfulness and It is Well with My Soul, it provides daily spiritual reflection on God's faithfulness and love. 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
2: 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Your host is Pastor Jack Schumann, pastor of the Emmanuel Free Reformed Church of Abbotsford, British Columbia. And now, here is Pastor Jack Schumann.
3: The text for the sermon today is taken from the book of Job, chapter 19, and the verses 25 and 26. There we read as follows. Job says, "For I know that my Redeemer lives, and he shall stand at the last on the earth. And after my skin is destroyed, this I know, that in my flesh I shall see God." So far the reading of the Word of God. May the Lord bless the reading and preaching of His Word to our hearts. Dear friends, it's a strange but true saying that faith often burns brightest during times of great darkness. And perhaps the best example of this is Job. Job was a true believer. In Job 1 verse 1, we read that Job was blameless and upright, and one who feared God and shunned evil. He was also very blessed. He had 7 sons and 3 daughters. He also had 7,000 sheep, 3,000 camels, 500 yoke of oxen, 500 female donkeys, and a very large household. He was the greatest of all the people of the East. But one day, the devil appeared before God and suggested that the only reason why Job feared the Lord was because the Lord had blessed him. "But take away these blessings," the devil said, "and he will curse God to his face." And so God allowed Satan to take away everything that Job had in a single day, his flocks, his herds, even his own children. But we read in the scriptures that in all of this, Job did not sin nor charge God with wrong. Sometime later, Satan appeared before God again and suggested that the only reason why Job had not cursed God was because he still had his health. "But if you take that away," the devil said, "he will surely curse God to his face." And so God allowed Satan to take away his health. And in an instant, Job was covered from the sole of his feet to the crown of his head with boils. But again, Job did not sin. Hearing what had happened, Job's 3 friends, Eliphaz the Temanite, Bildad the Shuhite, and Zophar the Naamathite, came to see him, to mourn with him, and to comfort him. But as it turned out, they were the most miserable of comforters. Rather than comfort him, they only added to his misery, suggesting that God was punishing him for some kind of sin that he refused to confess. But Job had not committed any such sin, and he knew it. But no matter how much he tried, he was not able to convince his friends, and they insisted again and again that he had sinned, and until he confessed, the Lord would not restore him to favor. Now all this brings us to chapter 19. Job had had enough. After lamenting his miserable condition in verses 7 through 20 of this chapter, Job pleads for pity. He cries, have pity on me, O you my friends, for the hand of God has struck me. Why do you persecute me as God does and are not satisfied with my flesh?" But without waiting for an answer, Job immediately makes a confession of faith in his Lord and Savior Jesus Christ. He declares, "For I know that my Redeemer lives, and he shall stand at last on the earth. And after my skin is destroyed, this I know, that in my flesh I shall see God." Job here does what his friends had failed to do. He comforts himself. His comfort was knowing that in the midst of all his afflictions, he had a Redeemer in heaven who one day would bring his body back to live and reign with him forever and ever. And in the midst of this great darkness, the light of faith shone brightly. Well, with the help of the Lord, let's reflect on these verses under the theme, Job glories in his Redeemer. We'll consider, first of all, the confidence he expresses in him, and secondly, the blessedness he receives from him. Job in our text expresses confidence in his Redeemer. He declares, I know that my Redeemer lives. Now this raises the question, what exactly is a Redeemer? The Hebrew word here is Goel. This is the same word that is used of Boaz in the book of Ruth. A Goel is one who pays a price on behalf of an impoverished relative who had to sell his land or other property in order to pay off a debt or to keep him from financial hardship. Once the price was paid, the land or the property was restored to its original owner. Now Job here declares that he has such a Redeemer. You notice what he does not say. He does not say, I know that a Redeemer lives. No, he's more definite than that and more personal. He says, I know that my Redeemer lives. Now, this Redeemer is not any Redeemer. He is Job's Redeemer. He has a personal living connection to him. What is more, this Redeemer is greater than any human Redeemer. Job's Redeemer redeems not just materially, but spiritually. Job's Redeemer redeems from the dominion and the penalty of sin. Well, who is this Redeemer? This Redeemer is none other than our Lord and Savior Jesus Christ. We know this because several times in the New Testament, the words redeem or redemption are used in connection to Christ. Think, for example, of Galatians 3, verse 13, where Paul writes that by means of his death on the cross, Christ has redeemed us from the curse of the law. Or 1 Peter 1, verses 18 and 19, Peter writes, you were not redeemed with corruptible things like silver or gold from your aimless conduct received by tradition from your fathers, but with the precious blood of Christ, as of a lamb without blemish and without spot. In Revelation 14, verse 4, John says the 144,000 who stand with the Lamb on Mount Zion were redeemed from mankind as first fruits for God and the Lamb. So it's clear from the Scriptures, Christ is the Redeemer of his people. He's called a Redeemer because he redeemed his people from their sins by suffering and dying on the cross. But how exactly did Christ become Job's Redeemer? Well, he became Job's Redeemer the same way that Christ becomes anyone's Redeemer. It is by faith. Yes, it is true, Job only saw him in shadows. There is much about Jesus that he did not know because it had not yet been revealed. And yet he knew him, he believed on him, and he trusted in his atoning sacrifice as the only hope and ground of his redemption. Christ had redeemed him from his sins, and Job knew this, and that's why he calls him my Redeemer. Now, if Job lived thousands of years before Christ, and he did, then how did he know about him? Well, he most certainly would have heard of him from Adam. God told Adam that one day the seed of the woman would bruise the head of the serpent. He also made Adam clothing of animal skins. And by this he taught Adam that sin could only be atoned for in the way of the shedding of blood. And this was confirmed by the fact that God accepted Abel's sacrifice and not Cain's. What is more, as some commentators claim, he lived during the time of Abraham. And if that's the case, then he may have heard some things about him through Abraham, although we have no way of knowing that for sure. Whatever the case, no doubt Adam passed these things on to his descendants, including Job. And by the power of the Holy Spirit, Job believed them. He believed what he had been told and taught. He believed that God would send a Redeemer, and that this Redeemer would redeem him and all who believe on him from their sins. And by means of that belief, that faith, he became united to Christ. He became his child, and Christ became his redeemer. But not only did Job confess that Christ was his redeemer, he also confessed that he was a living redeemer. Job declares, "I know that my redeemer lives." He's not dead, but he lives. And that's an astonishing claim. Although Job's redeemer had not yet been born and would not be born for several thousand years, Job declares that he was already alive. And in making that statement, Job declares that Christ, the second person of the Holy Trinity, is God, because only God can live from eternity to all eternity. As God, Christ has no beginning and no end, and therefore he lives. And Jesus himself said so, didn't he? He said to the Jews on one occasion, "Before Abraham was, I am." And in his high priestly prayer in John 17, he asked his Father, "And now, O Father, glorify me together with yourself with the glory which I had with you before the world was." And so John rightly says that in the beginning was the Word, and the Word was with God, and the Word was God. And Job believed that. And therefore he declared, without apology, "I know that my Redeemer lives." But even that is not all. Job also says that his Redeemer shall stand at last on the earth. The Authorized Version puts it like this: "He shall stand at the latter day upon the earth." Now the word "day" is not in the original text. It's inserted by the translators of the King James Version in order for the sentence to make sense in English. The New King James is a bit closer to the original when it says, "He shall stand at last." The ESV has "at the last," and the NIV, "in the end." Now some will say that this is a reference to our Lord's incarnation. By becoming incarnate, Christ, who was God, stood on the earth. Others translate this as, "He shall rise the last out of the earth," or dust. And they will argue that Job here is referring to our Lord's resurrection. So he, as the last Adam, stood on the earth after he rose from the dead. But it's most likely that Job here is referring to our Lord's second coming. It is then, at the latter day, the last day, when he will descend from heaven with a shout and the sound of the trumpet, and he shall stand, literally, on the earth to judge the living and the dead. Well, whatever meaning Job had in mind here, one thing is clear: he had great confidence in his Redeemer. He was confident that he could atone for his sins. He was confident that he was alive, and that in the midst of his great suffering, he was aware of all his needs. And he was confident that one day he would appear in person and stand upon the earth and vindicate the righteous. Dear friends, do you have a similar confidence today? This confidence does not come by nature. By nature, we have no confidence in Christ, nor do we believe in him. We have confidence in ourselves, oh yes. We think that if we need to be saved, we can do it ourselves. All we have to do is perform some good works and pull ourselves up by the bootstraps, and all will be okay. But Job knew better. By the power of the Holy Spirit, he came to the realization that he could not save himself, that what he needed was a Redeemer, and he found him in the person of the Lord Jesus Christ, the second person of the Holy Trinity. And he placed his firm hope and trust in him. Dear friends, have you done the same? What a comfort it is to have Christ as our Redeemer, especially in times of spiritual darkness and trial. Just think of Job. The hand of God was against him. He had suffered the loss of all things, his property, his health, even his children. He did not know what to do. His friends accused him of sinning. All these things came upon him, they said, because Job had sinned against God. They showed him no sympathy. They offered him no comfort. No one had mercy on him. No one showed him any compassion whatsoever. All they could do was accuse him and condemn him. Even his own dear wife abandoned him. In the midst of all this darkness, Job's only comfort was knowing that his Redeemer lives. And because he lives, he knows and he understands all things. And because he will stand on the earth in the latter day, one day he will make all things right. He will vindicate the righteous and he will punish the unrighteous. Oh, my friends, can you identify with Job today? Are you also under attack by the devil, the world, and your own conscience? Are you experiencing a difficult providence, a sickness or a disease, the effects of old age, a financial setback, a difficulty in your marriage life, your family life, your church life, and your work life? It's difficult. It's painful. You can't make sense of it. You can't handle it. It's so painful you do not know which way to turn. Oh, dear believer, listen to Job. Follow his example. Look to your Redeemer. He lives. And because he lives, he knows and he understands and he sympathizes with us in all of our pain, in all of our troubles and trials and tribulations. He understands. And one day he will come again and he will stand on the earth. And when he does, he will make everything right. And you will live and reign with him forever and ever. That was Job's hope. That was his confidence. Is it also your confidence today? Yes, Job had great confidence in his Redeemer. As a result, he received great blessings. And that brings us to our second point. After declaring that his Redeemer lives and that one day he would stand upon the earth, Job rather somberly admits that one day he will die. Only he does so in a very graphic way. He speaks in verse 26 of his skin being destroyed. The Authorized Version speaks of worms destroying his body. And when using this kind of graphic language, Job is just being honest. Modern man likes to sugarcoat death. Funeral homes today apply makeup and other things to try to make the body of the deceased look as normal as possible. And we don't say a person died anymore. We say he or she passed away. And we don't call funerals funerals anymore, but memorial services, or even worse, celebrations of life. And we do that in an attempt to make death as palatable and as natural as possible. But dear friends, there is nothing palatable or natural about death. Death is the curse of God against sin. Paul says the wages of sin is death. What is death? Death involves the separation of the soul from the body. And when that happens, when the soul is separated from the body, then the body ceases to function. The internal organs shut down. And the process of decomposition begins. And there's nothing you can do to stop that. And the process continues until the body returns to the dust from which it was formed. And this is precisely what Job is describing here in our text. He is confronting us with the awful reality of death. My friend, do you ever think about your death? We don't often like to think about death, as I said. We prefer to think that we will live forever. But dear friends, nothing could be further from the truth. Death is reality. Death is certain. And we could die at any time. The Bible says it is appointed unto man once to die, and after that, the judgment. And the question is, are you ready for that? Are you ready to die? And there's only one way we can be ready to die. It is by repenting of our sins and believing on the Lord Jesus Christ. After her brother Lazarus died, Jesus said to Martha, "I am the resurrection and the life. He who believes in me, though he may die, he shall live. And whoever lives and believes in me shall never die." And then he looked at Martha and he said, "Do you believe this?" And Martha replied, "Yes, Lord. I believe that you are the Christ, the Son of God, who is to come into the world." Dear friends, can you say the same today? Do you believe on the Lord Jesus Christ? If not, then when you die, there will be no hope for you. The worms will destroy your body until there is nothing left, and your soul will be condemned to everlasting damnation in hell. And when on the day of resurrection your soul will be reunited with your body, you will be condemned, body and soul, to hell, and there you will remain to all eternity. And so I say to you today with all urgency, do not delay. You can die at any time. And therefore, the message of the Bible is seek the Lord while he may be found, and call upon him while he is near. For the Lord takes no pleasure in your death, but rather that you repent and live forever with him. Job will die, but for him, that will not be the end. In fact, it will only be the beginning. For he goes on to say that after my skin is destroyed, this I know, that in my flesh I shall see God. Job here is referring to the day of resurrection. On that day, his soul, which will have been preserved by God in heaven, will be reunited with his body on earth, and he will live, body and soul, forever and ever. And when that happens, he will see something amazing. He will see God. Jesus says something similar in the Sermon on the Mount in Matthew 5 and verse 8. There Jesus says, "Blessed are the pure in heart, for they shall see God." Theologians call this the beatific vision. Beatific means blissful or happy in a holy way. The beatific vision of God is the pinnacle, the climax of the believer's hope and expectation. Every believer desires to see God. That's his ultimate desire. Seeing God is the greatest privilege that anyone can ever enjoy. To see God brings the greatest happiness and joy, which is why it's called the beatific vision. When Moses asked God to see his glory, God refused, for he said, "No one can see me and live." Instead, God hid Moses in the cleft of the rock, and when he passed by, Moses saw his back parts. For Moses, that was a foretaste of heaven, because in heaven, believers will see God. But what exactly does that mean? How can we see God when God is invisible and a spirit? We cannot. But what we will see is Jesus Christ, who is the mirror image of God. In Hebrews 1 verse 3, we read that Christ is the brightness of his glory and the express image of his person. In Colossians 1 verse 15, we read that he, Christ, is the image of the invisible God. And a chapter later, Colossians 2 verse 9, Paul says, "In him, that is in Christ, dwells all the fullness of the Godhead bodily." To Philip, Jesus said, "He who has seen me has seen the Father." So what Job is saying is this. He's saying the day is coming when he will see his Redeemer. And he will see him in this flesh. And by that he means he will not simply receive a vision of him. No, he will see him as he is. He will see him face to face. He will see his face. He will see the holes in his hands and in his feet where they nailed him to the cross. He will see the gash from the piercing of the javelin in his side. He will see him exactly as he appeared when he ascended into heaven in the sight of his disciples. And he will be able to embrace him and talk with him and hear him and laugh with him and fellowship with him and worship him. And he will do this to all eternity. Oh, what a wonderful comfort this was to Job. Think of it. Imagine him sitting there on that pile of broken pottery bits, scraping his boils with a broken piece of pottery, having lost all that he ever held dear in this life, with no one to comfort him, no one to care for him, no one to take pity on him. But by the grace of God, Job was able to see past his circumstances. He was able to see past the present into the future, to the time when his body would be raised from the dead, and he would behold the most wondrous sight imaginable, the sight of God in Jesus Christ, his Redeemer. This alone is what would give him comfort, the comfort that he craved. This alone would make him happy again. It is to see God, and he couldn't wait for the day. Oh, dear friends, what about you today? What gives you the greatest joy and happiness? Is it material things, relationships, financial security, a nice home, a nice car, nice clothes? After all these things the world seeks. But none of these things can make you truly happy, because one day they will all perish. Jesus knows that. That's why in the Sermon on the Mount in Matthew 6, he says this. He says, "Do not lay up for yourselves treasures on earth, where moth and rust destroy, and where thieves break in and steal. But lay up for yourselves treasures in heaven, where neither moth nor rust destroys, and where thieves do not break in and steal." Jesus here is telling us that ultimate joy and satisfaction and meaning in this life is not to be found in the things of this world, but rather it is to be found in God and the things of the life to come. Job understood that. Do you? Blessed are those who can say from the heart, "I know that my Redeemer lives, for unto them will be given this great blessedness." Amen. Dear friends, it's our great joy and privilege to be able to preach to you the Word of God every Sunday on this station. If you are blessed by or have a comment on the message you've heard today, we'd very much appreciate hearing from you. May I please ask you to write us a short note if you appreciate this ministry? It's very important for us to know if people are listening so that we can be wise in terms of how to allocate the resources that the Lord has given to us. Our mailing address is Banner of Truth, 3386 Mount Lehman Road. Lehman is spelled L-E-H-M-A-N, Abbotsford, British Columbia, V4X2M9. 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
9: Did you ever get your head stuck somewhere when you were a kid? In between the bars of a fence or the banisters on the stairs? It's a common enough experience for it to have become a TV trope. One of the earlier on-screen portrayals of it aired back in 1959. I saw it on a rerun. On an episode of Leave It to Beaver. It's Saturday, and Beaver, a third grade boy, is at the park hunting for four-leaf clovers. As you do when you're a third grader in 1959, apparently. And Beaver, having spotted a coveted clover over yonder, sticks his head through the fence, the bars of an iron fence. But, shucks, he gets his head stuck. Now, when the townspeople walk by, he keeps crouching low and looks down so they won't see him. And you're wondering, why isn't Beaver asking anyone for help? Well, it's a long story. On Friday, see, at the end of the school day after everyone had gone home, Beaver had accidentally gotten himself locked inside the school, and his family didn't know where he had gone, and it was getting dark out, and Beaver didn't want to get stuck there all weekend, so he pulls the fire alarm. The upshot of it was that he got to ride home in a fire truck, but when he got home, Dad gave him a stern talking to. Beaver, you upset and worried your mother, didn't you? Yes, sir. You cost the city a considerable sum of money. Did you even think about the danger to those men on the fire truck? No, sir. And you succeeded in making yourself a most conspicuous young man, didn't you? I guess so, sir. So Dad told Beaver to think next time. Before he caused so much trouble and embarrassment. Now, later, Beaver had to ask his older brother, Wally, Wally, what does conspicuous mean? And Wally had explained. You remember how last summer out at the lake, when Larry was out swimming and he lost his swim trunks, and his dad had to go out there with a towel and fetch him from the lake, and everyone was

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1: Then Beaver gets an idea. Maybe if I starve and got thin, then I could get out. Nah, that's no good, Wally says. Your head's the one thing on you that doesn't starve. Now, maybe you never got your head stuck in a fence. But you know what it's like to feel stuck. Emotionally, personally, professionally, like you're not going anywhere. Like you're not making any progress, not advancing. And there's nothing you can do about it. And even if you're not feeling stuck, you can bet that there are people close to you who are stuck. And they're just trying to be inconspicuous about it. Because everyone's got problems. Stuck is a way to describe depression. Researchers estimate that about 1 in every 15 people experience depression each year. And 1 in every 6 have it sometime in their lifetimes. Even children can have depression. Depression is more than feeling sad. Everyone is sad sometimes, but depression is deeper. Depression is when you feel sad or hopeless or anxious nearly every day, for most of the day. Or when activities that you used to enjoy don't interest you or give you much pleasure anymore. Or you notice a major change in your appetite, or you feel tired nearly every day. You feel worthless. You have trouble thinking and concentrating, or you keep having thoughts of death or suicide because you feel like you're stuck. If you have depression, or you know someone who does, the first thing to know is that you're not alone. The term depression might be newer, but it was here long ago. In earlier times, people used to call it melancholy or melancholia. It's something that people in this broken world have always struggled with. So you're not alone. And sometimes it's okay to be conspicuous. It's okay to ask for help. And there is help. You have people who care about you. And most importantly, you have a creator. The God who made you loves you. He sent me to tell you that. Now, how we got to be stuck in this broken world is a long story. It's not all our fault, but we do all share some of the blame. None of us is innocent. The root of it is that all of us, emotionally stuck or not, we try to hide from God in plain sight. We try to live for ourselves rather than for God and for our neighbors. But God, in His love, sends His word to get us unstuck from ourselves. The Bible gives the account of it. God started with a man named Abraham and his wife Sarah and their family. God sent them a word of hope. Call upon me in the day of trouble, and I will deliver you. God called Abraham's family to trust him and to be a most conspicuous word of hope from him for everyone. But even after they heard God's word, Abraham's family still got stuck on themselves. So God sent his word some more through the voice of the prophets. But even those guys, they sometimes got stuck. This was the case for the prophet Elijah. The account of it comes from the Bible's Old Testament, from the book of 1 Kings. Now earlier, Elijah had been a huge success. He was at the pinnacle of his career. People respected him. They listened to him. They turned back to God in droves because of the word Elijah spoke to them. But all it took was one critic to send him into a tailspin. Granted, she was a very powerful critic. Jezebel was her name, the evil queen who bowed down to the idol, the false god, Baal. And she had threatened to kill Elijah. And all these dark emotions.

0: emotions came crashing down on him. And for about 6 weeks or maybe longer, he was down in an emotional pit, and he was certain he'd never get out of it. But God stuck with him. And the way God met Elijah in his depression offers hope for us. Whether you're in a rut or you're trying to walk with someone who is, listen to how it happened, as recorded in 1 Kings chapter 19. So Elijah went a day's journey into the wilderness, and he came to a juniper tree and sat under it. And he asked that he might die. He said, "Oh Lord, I have had enough. Take my life away from me, because I am no better than my fathers." Then he lay down and fell asleep under the tree. But look, an angel appeared and touched him and said to him, "Arise and eat." Elijah looked around and look, near his head, he saw a cake of bread baked over hot coals and a jar of water. And he ate some and drank, and went back to sleep. And the angel of the Lord came back a second time and touched him and said, "Arise and eat, because the journey is too great for you." So he got up and ate and drank. And in the strength of that food, he went. He walked 40 days and 40 nights all the way to the mountain of God, to Mount Horeb, where God had met with Moses in the burning bush, where God had given his people Israel his covenant, his commands, and his promises. Elijah walked to that mountain, and there he found a cave and spent the night there. And look, the word of the Lord came to Elijah and spoke to him. "What are you here for, Elijah?" Elijah answered, "I have been very zealous for the Lord God Almighty because the children of Israel have rejected your covenant. Your altars, they have torn them down. Your prophets, they have killed with the sword. And I am the only one left. And now they're trying to kill me too." Then God said, "Come out and stand on the mountain before the Lord. And look, the Lord was passing by. A wind, a great and mighty wind, tore through the mountains and broke the rocks to pieces before the Lord. But the Lord was not in the wind. And after the wind, an earthquake. But the Lord was not in the earthquake. And after the earthquake, a fire. But the Lord was not in the fire. And after the fire, a voice, a gentle whisper. And it happened when Elijah heard it, he covered his face in his cloak. And he went out and he stood in the mouth of the cave. And look, a voice said to him, 'What are you here for, Elijah?' And he said, 'I have been very zealous for the Lord God Almighty, because the children of Israel have rejected your covenant. Your altars they have torn down, your prophets they have killed with the sword, and I am the only one left. And now they're trying to kill me too.' And the Lord said to him, 'Go back the way you came, through the wilderness of Damascus, and there anoint Hazael to be king over Syria, and anoint Jehu son of Nimshi to be king over Israel, and anoint Elijah son of Shaphat to be prophet in your place. And it will be that whoever escapes the sword of Hazael, Jehu will put to death, and whoever escapes the sword of Jehu, Elisha will put to death. But I have reserved in Israel 7,000 people, all whose knees have not bowed down to Baal, the idol. all whose mouths have not kissed him. So Elijah went on from there. And he found Elisha, the prophet who would carry on the work after him. Elisha became his apprentice. And God would continue to do his quiet and steady work, bringing judgment on sin and bringing hope for sinners. And Elijah knew that he was not alone. God helped Elijah. God sent his word. And that's how God helps you. He didn't just send another prophet. God's word himself came. He was born a man in the family of Abraham. He took the name Jesus. At first, his work was only a quiet whisper. But Jesus would make himself the most conspicuous of all. For me, for you, to turn us out of ourselves, to turn us back to God. They persecuted him for it, just like they did to Elijah. They didn't just try to take his life, though. They did it. People stuck on themselves, just like us, stuck Jesus on a cross. Jesus, let us make him a public embarrassment. And he rose from the dead because God refuses to leave us alone. God sticks with us. And for the last 70-some generations, Jesus has been conspicuously sending out his followers to speak God's word for others so that they would know that they're not alone. That's why we do this program. We conspicuously offer Jesus to help a world get unstuck again. You can share in this word. You can receive God's word and be a word of hope from God for others when they're stuck. Now, we can't do everything God did for Elijah, like sending gale force winds and an earthquake and a fire before he met him in a gentle whisper that can't be ignored. But notice how the Lord started with something a little less conspicuous, something we can follow. He gives Elijah a snack. Now, granted, this is some special kind of snack since it sustained Elijah for a 40-day trek through the wilderness, but it was physical food nonetheless. You see, God knows we are physical beings who need physical sustenance. Sometimes depression is tied to the basic needs of the body, and God works through physical means to help, which may include a prescribed medication, a change in diet, some exercise, some rest, or sometimes just a grilled cheese sandwich is enough to change the mood. We are more than our bodies, though. We are relational beings, created to relate with God and with others, and depression is often tied to relational needs. See, God didn't just sustain Elijah with a snack. He also gives him a spacious relationship. God makes space for him, a safe space. When Elijah got to the mountain, two times God asked a question, a concerned question, a curious question. What are you here for, Elijah? Or what brought you here? It's an open-ended question, an inviting question. God calls Elijah by name and makes space for him. Now, both times, God got the same answer from Elijah. The mighty prophet is stuck on a melancholy loop. Even after 6 weeks, he's still in a rut. And God gives his servants space to be sad. But even more than a snack and a spacious relationship with God, Elijah gets a role in the saga of God. What are you here for, Elijah? The question recalls a saga, a journey, a kingdom to come, a new creation on the way. This mountain, Mount Horeb, also called Mount Sinai, it's where, hundreds of years before, the word of the Lord came to Moses, another guy who sometimes got stuck in a rut. But God used Moses mightily to speak the word to God's people stuck in slavery in Egypt. He brought them out by a mighty word and led them to this very mountain. That's what this place is, where God made a covenant with them. God gave them his word, his commands, his promises. God married himself to these people so that through them, God would keep his promise for all people to never leave us alone. God kept his promise in Jesus. Jesus, God's word, came in a body like ours to share the sadness that was ours, to be stuck in death that is ours, so that in his resurrection, we could be his. God is committed to you for the long haul. God will get you there with physical sustenance, a spacious relationship, and resurrection from the dead. God will sustain you in this saga that stretches into eternity, because this journey is too great for you on your own. But not for you in Jesus. So go to him when you're in trouble. Pull that prayer alarm all day long. Make yourself as conspicuous with Jesus as you need, because he is not embarrassed of you, not in the least. It is his joy, in fact, to be stuck with you. In that episode of Leave It to Beaver, when Beaver got his head stuck in the fence, Wally, his older brother, did eventually go get their dad. Mom came too. And of course, they got Beaver unstuck. And as they're heading home for some grilled cheese sandwiches, Beaver tells his dad that he's sorry. Dad says, "Huh? Oh, Beaver, I'm sorry. Well, I should never say anything to you that would make you afraid to come to me when you're in trouble." Beaver says, "Gee, Dad, you mean you don't mind me getting in messes like this?" Dad says, "Well, I don't want you getting into trouble, but when you do, I want you to feel that we're your first ones to come to." And the Beaver says, "Gee, that's neat. Because when I'm growing up, well, I'll probably be using you for a lot of stuff like this." And in that manner of spacious relationship with God, how about we use what he gives us to make ourselves conspicuous and pray? Join me in this prayer from the Bible's book of Lamentations. "I called on your name, O Lord. From the depths of the pit, you heard my plea. Do not close your ear to my cry for help. You came near when I called you. You said, 'Do not be afraid.' You have taken up my cause, O Lord. You have redeemed my life. Through Jesus Christ, your Son, your Word, who lives and reigns with you in the Holy Spirit, one God, now and forever. Amen."
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0: Thank you, Mark. Today, I am visiting with Chris Mackey. He's our co-worker here at Lutheran Hour Ministries. He serves as content manager for U.S. Ministries. Thanks for joining us again, Chris.
2: Hi, Mike.
0: So we spoke together last week briefly about this Journey Through series that we're in. Journey Through Anxiety was last week. Journey Through Depression is this week. Next week, we're going to talk about Journey Through Ambition and how we go through these things as Christians. So tell us real quickly again about these other resources from Lutheran Hour Ministries that complement with this sermon series.
2: Yeah, we have a Project Connect booklet ministry that are printed booklets, easy to carry, that you can put in your pocket, and also that churches display. We have LHM Learn courses, online courses that have similar content but are in digital form, and you can watch it on your phone or your computer. And we also have Nurturing Your Faith studies. This is a series of studies that we put out each year. Each have four parts that are both published in the Lutheran Layman Quarterly and available online.
0: All right. So we're just adding to a library. And these are all free, and people can use them as they see fit.
2: Yep.
0: So let's talk in more detail about those video-based Bible studies. Let's say I wanted to lead a four-part Bible study with a small group at my church or with some neighbors or friends.
3: How would you coach me on how to use these resources? It's like starting, where do I get them?
2: They're available both online and through the Lutheran Layman. They're published in the Lutheran Layman each quarter. And so they're just a published Bible study on paper that you can use and share. But they're also online. The actual study is in digital form in a PDF. And so you can download those and share them with friends. LHM.org.
3: All right. So then I found them. I've got the PDFs downloaded. I've got access to the videos. How would I go about using these to lead a study?
2: They're short enough where you could gather as a group and read the study together. It might take about 10 or 15 minutes. They have reflection questions throughout the study. You could stop and reflect together as a group. And then there's a video portion that is not essential. It's kind of a supplement to the study. For this series are interviews with Dr. Rick Mars, who is an amazing resource. And also, if you're a study leader, you could, each person can access the studies beforehand and read through it and be familiar with the contents. You could jump right into the reflection questions as a group as well.
3: All right. Thanks for joining us, Chris.
2: All right, Mike. That was fun. Thanks.

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1: Jesus, remember us in your kingdom and teach us to pray. Our Father who art in heaven, hallowed be thy name. Thy kingdom come, thy will be done, on earth as it is in heaven. Give us this day our daily bread, and forgive us our trespasses, as we forgive those who trespass against us. And lead us not into temptation, but deliver us from evil. For thine is the kingdom and the power and the glory, forever and ever. Amen. The Lord bless you and keep you. The Lord make his face shine upon you and be gracious to you. The Lord look upon you with his favor and give you peace. Amen.
0: 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I'm Mark Eicher. 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
2: 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This information is given with the understanding that neither the host nor the station is engaged in rendering legal, accounting, or other professional advice. Since the details of your situation are fact-dependent, you should additionally seek the services of a competent professional.
3: Normal is broken, common sense is weird, so we're here to help you transform your life. From the Ramsey Network in the Fairwinds Credit Union Studio, this is The Ramsey Show. Rachel Cruz, number one best-selling author, Ramsey personality, co-host of Smart Money Happy Hour. My daughter is my co-host today. The phone number here is 888-825-5225. The call is free, and some say the advice is worth exactly what you pay for it. Chris is with us in Cedar Rapids, Iowa. Hey, Chris, what's up?
4: Hi there. Thanks for taking my call. My question is there some ways I can, on my own, prepare things financially to avoid as many complications should my husband pass away ahead of me? Because he's pretty much kept me in the dark about a number of things, including financial specifics, our whole married life.
5: Okay, so...
3: I'm sorry. How long have you been married?
4: 46 years.
3: Oh, my goodness.
5: And he's kept you in the dark purposefully because you've asked to see things and he won't let you see it? Or he's just, you don't ask and he just takes care of it and that's how it's always been in your marriage?
4: It started out because we're family. It was a family business, a farm. And so with his parents, you know, and so I'm from the city and I, you know, let them do their thing, right? And so I was never put on anything like signing checks or anything from the beginning. And throughout these years, I just trusted him because I am not a financial. I have better things that I do better than this. And so I just trusted him to do that. Well, we've lost a lot of friends lately. And our daughter is going through this right now. And I'm just like, well, and then he said something to somebody and it's like, it just clicked. And when I asked him about it, crickets, he wouldn't tell me anything. And so it's like, I started looking into things and it's like, oh boy. And he won't tell me. He'll just not say anything, or he'll tell me things that really aren't significant. Does that make sense?
5: Mm-hmm.
4: So it's like, okay, what can I do? Because, like, I don't want to go through, like, probate. I'm sorry if I'm going to lose it here. Mm-hmm. But I don't want to go through, you know, what can I do to make it simple? Because I've had friends who had it all done. They went through nothing. You know, at the end, it's just like nothing ever happened. And it's like, okay, I'm finding out that this is not going to be fun. And I don't like not fun, and I like surprises.
3: Okay, so if you're looking for a way around dealing with your husband, there's not one.
4: Okay.
3: The only answer to your question is that he completely puts all the cards on the table, face up, and sits down and explains to you exactly where you are, and then you'll know where you are, and he's, mm-hmm. and then you guys lay out a plan. If something happens to me, honey, this is what I want you to do here. That's what I want you to do here, and you'll be taken care of, and you'll be fine here. And and if he won't do that, you're going to have to hit him on top of the head with a 2x4.
4: Well, that's been in the works. I've been thinking about that.
3: Yeah.
4: it's just, yeah, I have tried, and he just won't, you know, and I'm finding out that even, like, names on accounts, things that I didn't even know.
3: Yeah.
4: For example, he changed bank accounts to a new bank. We had good interest rates and a couple of years. And it's like, I found out my name was not, went to put my name on it. Well, he has to prove it today. Just getting kind of prepared for this. I went, he still hasn't done it. And that was over a year ago.
3: Yeah. Okay.
4: So I have nothing. I don't know what to do.
3: The bottom line is you don't know what's going on and you don't like what you do know. And so, it's time that the two of you get this stuff straightened out because you're going to be in a world of hurt. if he gets hit by the milk truck tomorrow, you know. Mm-hmm. And it's you know, and so you've been married 46 years. You do know how to get this man to do things. You just hadn't got him to do this
4: very
3: thing.
4: Very well, but yeah.
3: No, you hadn't got him to do this thing. And I've been married 43 years, and my wife manages to make it her idea, my idea, before I knew it was my idea. And so apparently he's getting ready to come up with a brand new idea that he hadn't thought about yet. And so, and it's going to be that he owes his wife of 46 years clarity.
5: Mm-hmm.
3: He doesn't have to relinquish control of this stuff because he's probably doing an okay job, but she needs to know what the flip's going on. And there's a tremendous, the air will change in your house when he does this, and it'll peace.
5: So, Chris,
3: versus electricity.
5: I'm curious, when you say you know nothing, do you know any information about any type of debt you all have? How much is in savings? How much you have in retirement? I mean, do you have any concept of anything?
4: Well, so he used to go away for a couple of weeks a number of years back, and he said, if anything happens, go to this person. Okay, that's fine. But I'm finding out now that my name isn't on anything, and I can't even, like, if I call the bank, you can't have any information because your name isn't on it. We are debt-free. We have no debts, as far as I'm aware of, and I mm-hmm. don't think we do.
5: Okay.
4: And so as far as that goes, and, you know, I found one thing that did have my name on it. So, you know, I'm like, I won't be totally destitute. And one of the things, because I always have to ask him for money, like every month.
3: Okay, you need to stop it mm-hmm. and decide what your ask is. You know, you just went okay. off again on your name not being on things. I don't know if your name needs to be on them or not. Probably does. But your main ask is not that at all. It's, I need to know exactly in detail what the plan is.
5: But also having a say is having your name on your checking account, Chris.
3: Yeah, but I mean
5: that's
3: and that involves, and then, okay, if you die, then it looks like to me, the second thing is, once you know what's going on and every detail, then the second thing is, I need to add my name to these things. So if you die, I'm not penniless.
5: Yeah.
3: Because
5: and we're
3: going right
5: to take
3: now,
5: a Saturday and hit each bank, and we're both going to go down together with the correct documents, and we're going to do this.
3: Yeah, and we're going to change it. Today, we're getting in the truck and we're driving down there, and you're not leaving until you do this.
5: And the third thing, Chris, is that you now don't have the excuse anymore of I'm just not good at this money thing. That changes today, that you're going to have to not only learn, and it's basic stuff. I think you are very capable of learning, but you have as much say into your money and your household as he does. He doesn't need to be giving you money every month, like, right? I mean, you guys need a budget together. You need your own line item, and you have as much say in what goes on in the finances in your household as he does. Now, I know these are big changes to make, almost being 50 years married.
3: That's step three. That's step three. But, you know, and so, you know, the first thing is we're going to get clarity on exactly what you want to have happen, honey, if you die Friday. Because if we don't do the second step, you may die Friday.
5: I might take you out with a 2x4.
3: So we really need to get this clear.
5: and Chris, you guys, it sounds like, because you dropped this in the middle of everything, with something that we're losing friends and our daughter's going through this. There seems to be a lot of chaos happening around you.
3: Death around you.
5: And, and...
3: So you just bring
5: this
3: that up.
5: This is raising to the top, and part of that fear, and he needs to hear that from you.
3: Yeah. People are dropping dead around us, and it's making me scared that I don't know what the flip's going on.
5: Oh, is that what she meant? Losing friends? Oh, I thought, okay.
3: No, they're not losing. They're losing friends because they're dying.
5: Okay. Sorry, Chris.
3: They've been married 46 years.
5: I was thinking like friendships. I was like, no.
3: That's how I lose friends now. I don't lose friends because they're mad at me.
5: Sorry,
3: I lose them because they go to heaven.
5: That era. So, it's this era.
3: No, they're not mad.
5: Oh, man.
3: they just went to Jesus.
5: Fair. Very fair.
3: Use that and just say, honey, that scares me, and I'm not okay with this. I'm not okay. I'm not okay with the situation, and we're going to change it. And you're not going to sleep until we change it, because I'm going to keep you up.
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2: This program is designed to provide accurate and authoritative information with regard to the subject matter covered. This information is given with the understanding that neither the host nor the station is engaged in rendering legal, accounting, or other professional advice. Since the details of your situation are fact-dependent, you should additionally seek the services of a competent professional.

0: Sam is in Los Angeles. Hi, Sam. How are you?
1: Hey, Dave. Long-time listener. How you doing?
0: Better than I deserve. What's up in your world?
1: All right. So let's see here. I'm going to try to wrap it up real quick. But first time in my life, I feel very scared and nervous with what's going on in my situation. I have a total of about a little bit over $130,000 in debt, car loans, credit card, personal loans. I am a homeowner right now. I pay about $5,000 a month, not including property insurance or taxes. I'm behind on my property taxes. I'm behind in my 2025 taxes. I'm starting to get served for my credit card debt. I have three kids, been married about 20 years, separated, renting right now, not living in my own home, and I'm getting ready to file for divorce. So just need some guidance, help.
0: Has your income changed?
1: My income has been increasing.
0: So why are the bills unpaid if you were making them before and now you're not? Why?
1: Because we you know, I didn't follow the rules and guidelines for you. We did some remodeling in the home, which was not a good move. My debt went way sky high. Our kids are in private school. That was an added cost as well. And
0: what do you make?
1: Gross, $240,000 a year.
0: Does your wife work outside the home?
1: She just started working. She makes about $1,600 a month.
0: Okay. Wow. Okay. Well, the way you eat an elephant is a bite at a time. And so there's a whole lot of moving parts here. And it's real easy with that many mosquitoes flying around your head to point at the wrong one. So we need to sit down and say, okay, what is the first priority with my money? I have $240,000 to work with. I'm going to buy food for me and my kids. That's first priority. Okay, that's done. We're going to keep the lights on and the water going at both locations. Okay, we can do that. Okay, and we're just going to go down the list like that until we start running out of money. And if it's forced ranked, the things at the bottom of the list when we run out of money are the least important things, like the credit card debt. They can jump in a creek right now. If you can't pay something, they're a good one to not pay. They bark and foam at the mouth and roll around the floor, but they don't really do anything other than mess up your credit. Okay, you got cars you can't afford, I'm guessing?
1: Yes, so I do have a plan for a car. There's one that I'm going to sell. I owe $13,000 on it. I do believe I could sell it for about $10,000, which I'll have to put out.
0: Yeah, just get rid of that. All right, and so what is she driving and what are you driving?
1: I'm driving now a truck that's been paid off for.
0: Mm-hmm. What about her?
1: She is driving the vehicle that we owe $21,000 right now on that.
0: Okay, why not the $13,000 and sell the $21,000?
1: Yeah, that is an option.
0: She makes $1,600. After the divorce, she's not going to be able to afford to keep a $21,000 car.
1: Yeah, you're right.
0: Okay. And you're not going to be able to afford to keep this house either.
1: No, I've already had that discussion with her.
0: Yeah. So the house needs to be on the market. The $21,000 car needs to be on the market. If the divorce is really going through, if there's no chance of reconciliation, is there?
1: We've gone through counseling, and, you know, the financial aspect of it has a lot to do with it. I've broken down, showed her all our debt, what we make, what I make, and she's just unwilling to look at it, to face reality, and I'm just done with it, unfortunately, after so many years.
2: Gosh, Sam. Yeah. Well, if that is going to be happening, then also all the, you said you were behind, because that's going to be part of the prioritization list that you make. Is getting current on what you can. And so you're behind, you said, you named off a couple of things that you're behind. Property tax.
0: Yeah, which you don't have to worry about if you're selling the house. I assume the house has equity, right?
2: Just pay it with the equity when it sells.
1: About $350,000 in equity.
2: Okay.
0: And she's going to get a big chunk of that and go start her new life. And you're going to get a small chunk of that and start your new life with your big income. And she's going to get a big chunk of your income called alimony and child support. And so, you know, this is how, you know, a divorce turns a marriage into a business transaction. What do we keep and who pays for what? And that's the questions. And, you know, so the reality is in the mediation and the discussion between the two attorneys, we've got to get the house on the market. We've got to get that car sold and, you know, out of the, or she's got to pay it off out of the proceeds of the, her portion of the proceeds of the house and keep the car. She could do that. If you're going to sell the house, she's going to get enough money to pay off the car if she wants to keep that car. I wouldn't recommend it, but if that's what she wants to do, that's fine. And then sell the $13,000 car. You know, which one do you want to keep, honey? Because we're going to sell one of them, and you're going to pay off the other one with your portion of the house proceeds when it sells. So which one do you want? And get the other one sold, right? And your portion of the equity will probably clean up almost all these bills if you sell those cars, if you pay off the cars and or sell the cars. So what? So 13 and 21, so 34. What's the other $100,000 in debt? Taxes? How much you owe the IRS?
1: I owe $12,000.
0: Okay.
1: For the property taxes, and about I'm calculating $10,000 for my 2025 taxes that I haven't done yet.
2: So an additional $10,000 in.
0: Why have you not done your 25 taxes yet? This is June.
1: Yeah, no, it's a lot of stuff going in my mind, and I just didn't make it a priority.
0: Yeah, not filing is a bigger penalty than not paying. So figure out what they are, even if you don't pay them, and get that filed. And see, all these things start to relieve your brain. Mm-hmm. Your brain is overwhelmed by 93 things swimming around at one time. And if we just start setting them to the side one at a time, that's what I meant by eat an elephant a bite at a time. Then you go, okay, I'm going to file the taxes. I'm going to pay them later. I may have to pay them out of the proceeds of the house. I may have to pay them out of what income I have left after child support and alimony. And then you've got a pile of credit card debt too, don't you?
1: Yes. Yes, I do.
0: Okay.
1: Over 50.
0: Yeah.
2: What was that on, Sam? Was that her racking it up?
1: You know, there was some remodeling that I had to put on.
2: Oh, you put that on the credit cards. Okay.
1: Right.
2: Okay.
0: Yeah. Well, you're going to, again, proceeds from the sale of the house. What I'm doing, if I'm your attorneys, is I'm looking at $300,000 coming out of the house. I've got to clear $130,000, give or take selling a $13,000 or $21,000 car. And then we're going to split up the rest of it. She's going to get most of it. You probably got a 401k you're going to try to protect and give her the most of the house money. But $130,000 needs to be paid off out of the sale of the house. House needs to get sold as soon as possible before you get behind on it.
2: That's what's hard. Yeah. That's, you know what I mean? It's a lot of the stuff that can take.
0: Yeah, but it's put it on, you know,
2: take
0: again, the leaving things in limbo, waiting, dragging things out 6 months, having too many discussions about stuff. If it is over, it's over. If it's not over, it's not over. It's two different sets of decisions. Mm-hmm. And so you cannot drag this out. That will kill you guys,
2: mm-hmm.
0: both of you. It's going to take both of you out. And so you're going to end up losing the house or something silly like that.
2: Right. That's what I was thinking is like.
0: So
2: I don't know. Would you get current on stuff and see if
0: I would get current on that house and stay current on that house because it cleans up the rest of the debt when it sells. And then you need to get the divorce mediation to begin between the two attorneys and get that house on the market as soon as possible. And and then you've got to work through. You're going to end up paying your taxes and you know, figure out what you're doing with these different things. But again, break it down one thing at a time and then it's not as overwhelming. Force rank these things.
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8: This program is designed to provide accurate and authoritative information with regard to the subject matter covered. This information is given with the understanding that neither the host nor the station is engaged in rendering legal, accounting, or other professional advice. Since the details of your situation are fact-dependent, you should additionally seek the services of a competent professional.
0: Laurie is in Los Angeles. Hi, Laurie. How are you?
9: I'm good, thank you.
0: Good. What's up?
9: I'm 63 years old. I have no savings. I have a home with about $225 equity in it. I'm wondering if it might be an option to sell my home, purchase a mobile home with cash, taking the rest of the money and investing it for retirement.
0: You ever seen a 25-year-old mobile home?
9: A 25-year-old one? Actually, I have. I've been looking at them lately.
0: It's not where I want to live when I'm 85.
9: 25-year-olds are not...
0: Not where I want to live when I'm 85.
9: They're not the nice ones. No, but...
0: They go down in value and they rust.
9: I didn't think about the rust.
0: Yeah.
9: In California, actually... Honestly, they are going up just because...
0: No, they're not. They might be sitting on dirt that's going up, but the mobile home is not going up.
9: Oh, that could be. Gotcha.
0: Dirt goes up. Mobile homes don't. They go down.
9: Yeah.
0: Nope. Are you working?
9: I am working full time.
0: What do you make?
9: I've been at my job over 30 years. I make about $48,000 a year. My son, who has epilepsy, his wife and daughter are... Yeah, his wife and my granddaughter live with me, so I'm a family of four. So I look at the choices I've made, and I feel pretty silly, and I realize I can't sit in Philly. I got to make some type of a plan here.
0: So the wife does not work?
9: Not yet. She may be... she can have surgery next month, so we're waiting for after that. She's not been well, unfortunately. She's had...
0: And your husband, your son's epilepsy.
9: I'm not married.
0: No, I'm sorry. Your son. I must have... Your son has epilepsy.
9: Yes. He has had this for 10 years, and literally in February with his seventh neurologist finally got diagnosed. So this neurologist is working to be able to get him a permanent disability a status, so that...
2: How much will that bring in, do you know, per month?
9: You know, I don't, because he has worked very little. He's been unable to work for 10 years, and he's coming up on 40. So I'm not sure exactly how much he might be entitled to.
0: Wow.
9: I have $20,000 in retirement and $10,000 in credit card debt.
0: What do you do for a living?
9: I'm an office manager for an air conditioning contractor. I have severe arthritis, so I'm struggling to stay working full time. But being there so long, it's a small family business, and I'm appreciative they understand my time off. And I'm still I just ask God every day to keep me an asset to the business. And so far, so good. But again, I'm 63. You know, I'd really love to be able to retire by 65, but there's got to be a plan, and I'm late to the party.
0: Okay. Well, you got a lot on your plate, kiddo. I'm sorry. But a mobile home doesn't fix the problem.
10: Yeah.
0: It treats the symptom. It's the symptom is the strain. The problem is income in the household. And, you know, as a ratio in $48,000 and you've got these other three folk you're looking after right now, and you're doing that on $50,000 a year in Los Angeles, that's tough. That's a tough number right there.
10: Yeah.
0: There's not a lot of room. Haven't got a lot of wiggle room in this. So, sadly, you're going to be working, and so is she, and so is he, as soon as all of you can, because you don't really have a choice. You're going to have to bring you're going to have to bring some income into this house. Now, what I might do at some point would be to leave Los Angeles and sell a house and buy a much less expensive home in a much less expensive area of the country to try to make your all's income go as far as it can go at that point.
10: I hadn't thought of that. Okay.
0: But I don't want you on a 25 trajectory at 63 to 88 of declining values to add to your problems.
10: Mm-hmm. Gotcha. Okay.
0: That's what I'm trying to help you avoid. But it doesn't fix the strain that you've got today to hold on to house. What's owed on the home?
10: I owe 95, I think it is. I did have a realtor go and look at all the specs, and so she told me I should get about 225 out of it.
0: Oh, it's not 225 in equity, it's 225 in value.
10: No, I'm sorry. She said in my pocket.
0: Okay. So it is.
10: So it's selling and on closing.
0: It's a $325,000 house approximately.
10: Yeah.
0: Okay.
10: Yeah.
0: Right. Okay.
2: Lori, are you guys month to month okay?
10: Pretty much.
2: Because you're living on your salary for all these people. You're able to stay current on everything?
10: Oh, yes. But I'm blessed that I pay my bills. Absolutely. In fact, I just told them we have a couple of streaming services. I said, okay, I'm cutting those off. We don't need the streaming stuff. Granted, it's only $11 a month, but I go, I can put 11 bucks toward my credit card that's climbing the charts. So, trying to, any little thing we can do, but they do get SNAP, which is like food stamps.
0: Yeah.
10: So I don't have to pay. My daughter-in-law's grandmother lives in town. She just about provides everything for my granddaughter in the way of school clothes, supplies. She helps. With anything that the granddaughter might need, so that's a big help. But she's older than I am.
0: What's the nature of your daughter-in-law's health problems?
10: Last year she had gallbladder out. The year before she had half a hysterectomy. The year before the other half of the hysterectomy that was supposed to be full. She had a horrible thyroid issue, which causes her to hurt on their anniversary. Her gift is to sleep 48 hours straight, and the doctor's like, "You're immune to
0: What is the operation she's getting ready to have?
10: Carpal tunnel on both hands. She has severe.
2: When can she be able to work? Yeah. Do you know what the recovery time is?
10: I don't know what recovery time is. I'm thinking probably by the time school starts again in September.
0: Mm-hmm. Yeah, what I would love for you all to do is to have a plan, and it might even involve going ahead and moving now to a less expensive area, but to have a plan to create income for this household.
2: Mm-hmm.
0: Anything you can do to get your income up and certainly maintain the income that you have, anything they can do to add income, his getting permanent disability is going to be social, it's going to be SSI coming in. There may be SSI available for the child in that situation too. Just be learning about all of those things, and anything he can do within the framework of permanent disability to still earn an income. There's a limit, but he can do some things. I want him to do it because the trajectory of this is not good. It's not sustainable. So we've got to get some income coming into this house somewhere and or get our outgo down. And that's what led you towards the getting rid of the house payment by getting the home, by getting the mobile home. I would leave LA before I did that and take my 235 and go to wherever cheap area of the country, name it. and that kind of thing. But again, you guys have got, even then when you do that, you've got to land a new job, and each of them has to land an income. And so it doesn't fix everything, because that 225 will go away real fast.
2: 100%.
0: If you cash out of this house.
2: For sure.
0: Yeah. Do not buy something going down in value that doesn't solve your problem. So I see how you got there, though. You're thinking, you're trying to find some options. Wow. You call us any way we can help in the future. We'll try to be more help, but that's what I'm seeing right now.
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8: This program is designed to provide accurate and authoritative information with regard to the subject matter covered. This information is given with the understanding that neither the host nor the station is engaged in rendering legal, accounting, or other professional advice. Since the details of your situation are fact-dependent, you should additionally seek the services of a competent professional.
0: Will is with us in Chattanooga. Hi, Will. How are you?
11: I'm great. Thanks for taking my call, Rachel and Dave. It's an honor to be on the phone with you. My wife and me we're huge fans of the show and your ministry. It's awesome to be with you.
0: Well, thank you. How can we help?
11: Yes, sir. My first quick question is about tax loss harvesting or direct indexing. I'm assuming, because I've been following what you teach since high school, you're not a fan, because you don't recommend to buy single stocks, but my financial advisor is recommending inside of my non-qualified account that I'm starting to build to look into that.
0: Well, you can do tax loss harvesting without doing single stocks. You can do that as a function of a mutual fund. And there's nothing wrong with that. Here's the first thing is, concentrate on making money with your investments. That's the first thing. And then, while you're making money, is there a thing over here on the side that we can do some moving around inside a mutual fund and do a tax loss harvesting strategy? Yes, but that doesn't need, you don't need to lead with tax loss harvesting. You need to lead with make money
2: with good funds.
0: Yeah,
2: good
0: funds, and then you can, So in other words, the only way tax losses occur in investing is if you lost money. You had a bad investment.
2: Right. Or one of the stocks within the index or the mutual fund goes down, and they can sell with like a like kind stock, and you get to write off the loss. And they do that all, which is, I mean, it's a great function. It's one that I was even just talking to you about. My husband and I moved some money into an account probably 2 years ago with this like new investment strategy within an index fund, but it can happen within it, which is great because you write off the losses and move on.
0: Not doing single stocks to do it.
2: But no, not single stocks.
0: I would not do that. And I don't want it to be the primary. The primary needs to be make money.
2: Yeah, and most all, mutual funds, index funds, as we've seen the past couple of years, have all gone up. I mean, in value.
0: Ridiculously up.
2: But there may be a couple within there that you can use for that advantage, which is great. But yeah, no.
0: So the reason I'm being cautious in how I word this is, the concept is fine. What scares me is that financial goobers that are out there, the guys in the business, they love a math riddle. And they can go down the rabbit hole on their enjoyment of their nerding out on a math riddle and miss the point. And the point is, first, make money, right? But but the shiny new math riddle is always around the corner, and all financial advisors just about can fall for that trap. I know, because my brain works the same way. I love looking at a new math thing, and I'm going, wow, that's kind of cool.
2: But if it's for

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1: Said you followed our stuff. Baby step 6,
2: Will
1: pay off the house. No.
3: Yes, sir.
1: Yeah.
2: Well, I hear you. You know what? I think, listen, yes, have your 401k, your Roths, do your 15% into your retirement.
1: And everything else goes on the house.
2: And pay off the house, yes. And then the investments above retirement.
1: How much in your non-qualified accounts, Will?
3: It's about half of that to about, I have $85,000 invested. Half is in mine and my wife's Roth IRA, and the other half's in non-qualified. We just purchased a house. I'm 22, and I've just been putting money in that before, and I haven't
2: good
3: taken it all out to put on the mortgage.
1: Well, you need to follow the baby step at 3 is an emergency fund of 3 to 6 months of expenses. 4 is 15% of your income going into qualified accounts, Roth. And Roth with match are your first two things until you get to 15% of your income. And everything else goes for home, enjoyment, life, generosity, and paying down the house. And we pay off the house
3: before we
1: start talking about that. So, no, I don't like your financial advisor anymore. Because now he's got you screwing around with $45,000. No money, $45,000, a tiny butt little account, and you're doing tax harvesting with this stinking... This nerding out on something you should be dealing with $450,000 for, you're screwing with that. And so, no, you need to get your house paid off. And
2: Will called and, to learn.
1: No, I know,
2: what you
1: but
2: think,
1: the shiny
2: you
1: little
2: are just yelling at
1: the
2: him.
1: Shiny little nerd guy has got him thing going on. No, I don't like him. No, not Will. I'm talking about his financial advisor. He should not be advising this. This is exactly what I was talking about.
2: Okay,
1: the financial guys get all whooped up about something, and he's got a 22-year-old screwing around with $45,000 on this instead of paying off his house because he learned something in financial advisor class that he thought was cool.
2: There you go.
1: That's
2: fair.
1: All. Yeah, that's what
2: fair.
1: We don't want to do.
2: Fair.
1: That's what we don't want to do. So, no, let's fast forward. Okay, Will, you're 28. Your house is paid off. You've got $500,000 now in your qualifieds, and now you're in baby step 7, and you're starting to chunk some money away. And you've got $100,000 laying over here in a brokerage, and you're doing some index funds with it and some other stuff, then we can start talking about worrying, 10%, 20% worrying about tax harvesting, 80% worrying about making money.
2: There you go.
1: But now is not the time to do this. And this guy, he's got. So I had to get to the bottom of it for a minute.
2: Just mad.
1: No, the people that I have been trained with my whole life, these financial people, I love them. Our SmartVestor pros, you know, they do a great job. But the way our brains work in that is we just love a good math thing.
2: Mm-hmm.
1: And it's just shiny for us. And we want to, and so it's the answer, you know, now we have a hammer, so everything's a nail, you know, and it's not.
2: It's a one-track mind at that point versus zooming out and looking at your entire financial picture and getting yourself in a place with priorities, like what you're saying.
1: Don't get enamored with the sophistication. Live on less than you make and save money.
2: There you go.
1: But when these people start getting enamored with something that's sophisticated, like tax harvesting, tax loss harvesting, it just sounds very sophisticated. It's like, oh, jeez. Don't get sidetracked with this stuff. That's when people lose their butt. They're chasing some kind of hack that's going to make everything easy. What's easy is living on less than you make and investing the difference, and you'll be a millionaire. And that's not all directed at Will. It's mainly to Will. You're doing a really good job.
2: Yeah, incredible. At 22.
1: And actually, you did call in, and to your defense, you said, I don't think you're going to go for this, Dave. But I didn't know why I wasn't going to go for it until the end of the call.
2: He knew you better than you knew yourself.
1: No, because he knew his numbers. I didn't ask the numbers. I didn't get to $45,000 until I was 6 minutes into this rant. But, yeah. So, guys, Will is going to be a multimillionaire. Here's the rule he used. Don't do something you don't understand, and that if it feels funny, it's because it's funny.
2: And for his financial advisor to be talking about single stocks and tax harvesting with him.
1: After he's been listening to me since high school.
2: He's like, that feels weird. Yes. There you go. The flag went up.
1: And so this is a very wise 22-year-old.
2: Mm-hmm.
1: Very wise. He recognized a few points that were off.

0: off. He's trying to be cognizant. He's trying to be intentional.
1: And probably trying to learn.
0: He's trying
1: what
0: to be on
1: this?
0: Top of it.
1: Yeah.
0: And then this guy comes in with this shiny penny that's a plug.
1: Mm-hmm.
0: Yeah, yeah. That's, yeah. So he's gonna, because he's intentional, because he's trusting his feelings, he's checking the against what he knows to be true, all those kinds of things, he's going to be a multimillionaire.
1: Mm-hmm.
0: He's going to do great.
1: Yep.
0: He's going to be amazing. But it won't be because he tax loss harvested on $45,000. I can promise you that.
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1: 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This information is given with the understanding that neither the host nor the station is engaged in rendering legal, accounting, or other professional advice. Since the details of your situation are fact-dependent, you should additionally seek the services of a competent professional.
2: Welcome back to The Ramsey Show in the Fairwinds Credit Union Studios. Michelle is in Provo, Utah. Hi, Michelle. How are you?
3: I'm great. Thanks, Dave. Thanks, Rachel.
2: How can we help?
3: Thanks for all you do for everyone with all your advice. My husband got $38,000 of inheritance money last summer, and he didn't tell me about it, and he spent $20,000 on pornography with a little cyber affair, and he came clean finally and told me about it, but he's going to be getting another $250,000 of inheritance money in a couple more years when his parents' home is sold, and he says that he is not going to be paying off my student loans when he gets that amount of money. So I guess my question is, do you think that he should help me with my student loans with his inheritance money? And should I get divorced if he refuses to?
2: Wow. How long have you been married?
3: We've been married for 12 years. Mm-hmm. And
2: why are you more concerned about paying off your student loans than your husband having a porn problem? These are two different things that shouldn't even be in, like, porn problem, big deal. Inheritance, little problem.
4: Yeah, but him pinning her in a corner and I'm not feeling like being on the same team either.
2: Yeah, how about he's a jerk on two or three fronts? But I mean, I'd be a lot more concerned about the quality of your relationship with a guy that's treating you this way than I would whether or not you get access to his inheritance.
3: Yeah, I'm.
2: I mean, are y'all in counseling
4: like
2: over his porn?
3: Yeah, I talked him into counseling when he finally ran out of inheritance money to pay for porn. I think he might have used a few marital assets to pay for it, and then there was just nothing left to pay for it. So he finally kind of came to his senses and finally agreed to go to counseling. But he just stopped the affair about 2 months ago.
2: Okay, and how long have you all been in counseling?
3: About 3 months. I knew about the affair during the first month of counseling, but I didn't realize.
2: When you said affair, you meant with pornography.
3: Well, it was
4: a specific person.
3: It was a cyber affair with a lady on OnlyFans. So I think he thought it was a real person, but he found out that it was. I mean, I've since then explained that it might just be a lady who sells her content, and he was chatting with her, thinking he was having a real relationship. But
4: He basically built a relationship with this person.
3: Yeah, and sending her nude photos and things like that.
2: If you call OnlyFans a relationship, prostitution is not usually relationship, but yeah.
4: That's what it feels like to her. I mean, yeah, he's been freaking communicating with a woman. I mean, that is all in all. Yes, Michelle. So, Michelle, at this point, I don't feel like you have had time in the work you guys have done to rebuild any level of trust. And I think the sting is he says, I'm going to still withhold money from you. When I get it, and I'm not taking care of you. I'm not taking care of you on an emotional front. I'm not taking care of you on a financial front. Like, all of that, to me, is one problem. And it's coming out multiple different ways. And you're getting that feeling of, this doesn't feel right. None of this seems right. And it's all connected, because it's all coming out of the root, same issue, in my opinion.
2: Yeah.
4: And you've not had time to rebuild the trust, Michelle. I mean, it's only been 2 months.
2: Well, there's no reason to rebuild the trust. He's still being a twerp.
4: Yeah, that's true.
3: Yeah, I mean, it was in the same conversation that he'd wasted all the money and then, you know, mentioned that he was not going to share the future inheritance with me.
2: What did
3: me.
2: Your counselor say about that?
3: We've had a few different counselors.
2: Had a counselor lately. What's your latest counselor? You had this exact same discussion with them. What'd they say?
3: Well, the female counselor, she tends to side with the women, I'm guessing, but she said that it was...
2: I had a female marriage counselor that was not siding with any women, I can tell you that. She was siding with the truth. And would get up in your grill regardless of your sex.
3: Yeah. Well, her opinion was that the relationship was past repair.
2: Okay. And is that your last counselor?
3: She would end the relationship. We did see another counselor one time after that.
2: Mm-hmm.
3: But I guess...
2: You saw one counselor after that one time.
3: Yeah, we've seen four counselors in the past.
2: Why did you leave the other lady? Because she said she couldn't help you. It was messed up.
3: She just said that she would get a divorce if her husband did that to her. And so I guess I just told my husband.
4: You're not at the end of your rope to that point, is what you're saying, Michelle.
3: I could have continued with therapy, but it's been difficult because... There's a lot of blaming the pornography on me and things like that, and saying, you know, because I was miserable to be married to me, that I'm responsible for how he spent the money.
2: Yeah, I can fix that. If you're miserable being married to me, I can fix that. Yeah.
3: Yeah.
4: Well, he sounds like there's not a lot of remorse.
2: This guy has zero repentance, zero remorse. Rachel's right.
4: Is what it feels like.
2: Why? I mean, why would...
4: He should be...
2: What gives you hope that he's just going to turn around? Why do you have hope?
3: Well, he said he was sorry. He cried a couple tears and gave me a plate of cookies and...
2: When was this?
3: That was...
2: Before or after he was online with OnlyFans whore?
3: Well, I actually filed... for divorce because he refused to show me the credit card statement.
4: Oh, wow.
3: And I knew that I would get access to what he'd been hiding. He got really hostile when I asked about seeing the statement. It just popped in my head one day. I haven't been very good about checking where our money's been going. So I asked and he refused to give it to me. So I filed for divorce. And then a week later, knowing that I was going to find out anyway, he said he was sorry. He came clean. He told me everything, but it was, you know, kind of under pressure knowing that I was going to find out anyway very soon. So I'm not sure if he's genuinely sorry.
4: No, he's not. No, he came clean because he got caught, not because he's begging for your marriage to be healed, Michelle. Yeah, it's not looking good right now.
2: We're not professional counselors. We're just regular people sitting and listening to a lady whose heart is broken because her husband, his behavior is saying he's done. His mouth may see something else, but his behavior, as John Deloney says, your behavior is a language. And every single bit of his behavior says he is not interested anymore.
4: Oh, that's really Michelle, sad. I'm so
2: that's really
4: sorry.
2: Sad. I'm sorry. And I wish he would go to counseling with you and would be remorseful and repentant.
4: And would do his own work.
2: And turn from his wicked ways and become a good husband. But it doesn't sound like he's going to, based on what you told us. But don't make a decision based on calling a podcast. You make a decision sitting down with your pastor and prayerful, sitting with a therapist who loves you and knows what's going on in your life. A couple goobers on a microphone don't need to make your decision for you.
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1: This program is designed to provide accurate and authoritative information with regard to the subject matter covered. This information is given with the understanding that neither the host nor the station is engaged in rendering legal, accounting, or other professional advice. Since the details of your situation are fact-dependent, you should additionally seek the services of a competent professional.
2: So what about investing at the next level? I mean, we talk about the four mutual funds to put your 401k in and good 5 to 10 to 20 year track records when you're picking those inside your 401k or your Roth IRA. But I mean, what about another level? When you get to baby step 7, what do? It can be really confusing. There's a lot of stuff to consider. So we've done a two-night virtual event two times. This is the third time we're doing it. So we don't do it very often, in other words. And it gives you a simple strategy that you can feel confident in. It's Investing Essentials. It will be September 1st and 2nd. It is me and George Camel, and I'm going to unpack my personal playbook, what I do for investing and wealth planning, what I do with real estate, how I pick my real estate, what I do with my mutual funds, how I do that. And I want to go through all the different categories and buckets of investing and some of them why I don't do them and explain to you clearly. And then you get to pick out what you want to do, but I'm going to show you what I have done to get the net worth that I have today. And this year we've added a bunch of new content, like getting out of taxes, reducing taxes, navigating wills, and building a lasting legacy. We're going to get into the legacy piece a little deeper this year than we have before. People are always asking about this stuff, like how do I build wealth and not ruin my kids, that kind of thing. And so tickets start at $199. It's my playbook. Me and George are going to go through it. It's September 1 and 2. Get yours today. That goes on sale today, right? This is the first announcement, right this second. Get yours today at RamseySolutions.com/events or click the link in the show notes if you're listening on podcast or YouTube. We'd love to have you. This is an online event. It's only the third time we've done it, and we're changing up some of the content. If you've been at one of the other two, you'll get some fresh content. So a lot of fun stuff. I like working on new stuff like that. Alex is in Albuquerque, New Mexico. Hey, Alex, how are you?
9: I'm doing well. How about you?
2: Better than I deserve. What's up?
9: Yes. So my wife and I, we have some equity in our house, and our question would be, do we sell the house to take out the equity to pay off debt?
2: Do you like your home?
9: It's not my dream home. And
2: that wasn't what I asked. I said, do you like your home? Is it a good house? Would you be selling it if you didn't have the debt problem?
9: No, I would not.
2: Okay. That's the bottom line. Okay. Now, how much debt do you have?
9: Roughly $135,000.
2: On what?
9: On student loans, credit cards.
2: How much student loans?
9: Student loans, my wife has about $28,000, and I got about $6,000.
2: Okay. What else?
9: Credit cards, how much? Home loan. Oh, on credit cards, she owes $4,700.
2: That's it. Okay.
9: That's it. Yeah.
2: How much on the cars?
9: She owes $10,000 on her car, and we just bought a truck for $50,000.
2: Good God.
4: Well, hold on. I love the, she owes $10,000, but we owe $50,000 for the truck. Her debt. But it's our debt for the truck.
2: She's got $4,732 on a credit card, but we bought a $50,000. Somewhere around $50,000 on a truck. That is pretty funny.
9: We owe $4,700 on the credit
2: card. Okay. Yeah, that's fun. I love it. You're a good sport. All right, now, so a 65, I'm still 100 short. I'm still a bunch short. Not 100 short. What else you missing?
9: Yes, sir. We have a home loan for roughly $33,000.
2: A home equity loan?
9: Yes, sir.
2: Okay. Do you have a first mortgage as well?
9: I guess I don't know.
2: Okay, the, I mean, is that your only mortgage? You only owe $33,000 on your house?
9: No, sir. Oh, so our total debt would be, we owe $135,000 in consumer debt, and my mortgage, I owe $169,000.
2: Okay. All right. So 33 on a second mortgage on a home equity loan. I got you. All right.
9: Yes, sir. 60.
2: Yeah, that's about it. Okay. And your household income is what?
9: Between 160 and 170.
2: Okay. And how long y'all been married?
9: Roughly 5 years.
2: Okay, cool.
9: Less than 5 years.
2: That's kind of what it looks like in the numbers. It looks like you guys have been normal, and normal is we spend a little bit more than we make, and we see something we want, we buy it and put it on payments. And then you look up after 5 years and you went, oh, crap, this is a mess. And that's normal. And that's what these numbers actually look like. Mm-hmm. They don't look like you've done anything extremely dumb with the possible exception of the truck. But the rest of it was your death by a thousand cuts. The only big one was the truck.
9: And then the home loan, I got into a motorcycle accident. So I was put down for about 6 months. So we had to take out that second mortgage to stay afloat.
2: You didn't work for 6 months?
9: Yes, ma'am.
2: Okay.
9: Yes, sir.
2: Wow. Okay. Well, cool. What do you do for a living?
9: I broke my femur. Oh. Right now, I did a career. I did a transition, so I'm in project management for general contracting.
2: Good for you. Okay. All right. And you're not in the motorcycle business anymore. That's gone, right?
9: Yes, sir. I got rid of all that stuff.
2: Yeah, I bet. Mm-hmm. Okay.
4: Well, Alex, do you guys know, because you bring home what per month? Probably around 10?
9: Yes, it depends. So my wife's a hygienist, so she depends on if she's able to secure temp shifts or not. And then we opened up a small business. We own a little drink trailer selling dirty sodas, coffees, stuff like that. So her temp shifts have stopped, and now she's focusing more on her side business. So it's roughly between $8,000 to $10,000.
4: Okay.
9: Take home.
4: And then how much does it take to keep you guys afloat on bare basics? You know, like to pay the mortgage, keep the lights on, pay insurance, like do what you need to do.
9: Yeah, that number is egregious. It is a little less than $8,000.
4: Yeah. Okay.
2: Okay, so you're not going to like the prescription that the doctor's going to give you to fill out, okay, that you're going to have to go to the drugstore and pick up. But I'm going to give it to you, okay, because I love you and I want you to win. And are you guys in your early 20s?
9: Late 20s. We are 29.
2: Okay, yeah. Because, I mean, you fit all the exact numbers. So this is where most people are. And it's not a fun place. Your budget's tight. You don't have a lot of wiggle room. You're not blowing a bunch of money. You're not going out every night. You're not going on lavish vacations. You don't have all that. And you're also not making $170,000 a year if you're only bringing home $8,000. So something's screwed up in your numbers. But you need to get into this and figure out. Because what's really going on is you guys have just been sloppy. And so if I woke up in your shoes knowing what I know, I think you could be a millionaire in about 12 years from today. And here's what I would do. I would sell your truck immediately, and I would get on a detailed written game plan budget on the Every Dollar app. And we're going to give you a premium version of that to get you started and not charge you. I want to get you in there, and the two of you sit down and figure out exactly how we are not making $170,000, because that's not $8,000 a month.
4: No, I mean, they're probably bringing home
2: $10,000. No, $8,000 a month is $100,000 a year. They don't have $70,000 worth of missing money.
4: No, he said 160.
2: 160.
4: And then they
2: bring
4: home around $8,000 a month,
2: which is $100,000 a year. There's a $60,000 or $70,000 gap
4: taxes.
2: There. That is not taxes on that. Not even close.
4: Where's he from?
2: Huh?
4: New Mexico.
2: It doesn't matter.
4: Yeah, it does.
2: There's no taxes of that level in any state.
4: Well,
2: there's no 50% taxes, okay?
4: We're not 50%.
2: Well, it's 40.
4: It's around 30.
2: It's not going to be. Nowhere near. Nowhere near. You ought to be coming home with about 15 or 14, right in there. And yes, you should. That's $144,000.
4: That equals $150,000 without taxes.
2: $144,000. And a $170,000 minus taxes is going to be about $144,000.
4: Okay. All right. Okay.
2: Okay. Run some numbers at the break. It'll help you. You'll understand.
4: I think there are more. Anyway, people pay more in taxes.
2: I can't put you on hold, but I would if I could.
4: Calculator out. And we'd be looking at taxes.
2: So anyway, I'm going to put you on a detailed every dollar budget where you have every dollar written down. And you need to find out where your income's going because your numbers aren't adding up, regardless of if Rachel thinks they are. And then you need to sell your truck. And if you do those three things, I think you're going to see your way through this. You do not need to sell your house. You need to sell your truck.
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1: This program is designed to provide accurate and authoritative information with regard to the subject matter covered. This information is given with the understanding that neither the host nor the station is engaged in rendering legal, accounting, or other professional advice. Since the details of your situation are fact-dependent, you should additionally seek the services of a competent professional.

0: Miriam is in Green Bay. 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
1: Hi, can you hear me?
0: Yes. How can we help?
1: Hi, thank you so much for taking my call.
0: Sure.
1: I'm wondering about how to look at getting a job for specific financial goals without it becoming my money, his money with my husband, and also to not, hopefully not express to my husband that I don't think he's providing enough.
0: So I'm confused. You want to get a job and do something with that money that's not part of what the family wants to do?
1: To an extent. My husband isn't unsupportive of these ideas, but it's also like,
2: He's not excited about it. What's the idea?
1: Yeah.
2: What's the idea, Beth? What are you wanting to do?
1: So,
2: I'm sorry, Miriam.
1: Everything from I want counseling for myself, which also would be required for me to maintain a job for various reasons. And I have some health things I want to get looked at that are expensive. There's some random furniture that are not necessary that I would like to get. If I'm going to do that, I need to get a job in my head. There's some things like I would like more money to be put towards saving for a down payment or for vehicle replacement eventually. I'd like a little bit more buffer there. So things like that I feel like, okay, these would be things I would really like to have. And if we're going to do that, I should go get a job. But then I feel like I'm doing this and I don't want it to be me versus him, and I don't want it to be my money, his money, but also he's a spender. And so he sees a bucket of money in the to be assigned category in our budget. And he's like, ooh, we could put that. And I'm like, no, if my paycheck comes in, I want to put it. I'm like, this is exactly how I will delineate it. And it's just going straight into the categories.
2: So you don't feel a lot of safety with your money when it comes to your differences with your husband.
1: Correct.
2: Yeah. And you're wanting some safety. Have you expressed that part to him?
1: To an extent, probably not enough. We have enough. But if things change, we don't know.
0: What does he make?
1: He makes about $43,000 a year.
0: And what would you make at this job we're talking about?
1: I'm looking for jobs that would pay at either $20 an hour or at least $30,000 a year.
0: Mm-hmm. Could you all have children?
1: No, unfortunately.
0: Okay.
1: That's the whole thing. Anyway.
0: Okay. Mm.
2: Yeah, I mean, you guys are living on a tight budget at 43 for sure.
1: Mm-hmm.
2: So what do you do during the day? What's going on with you? Because you said something about having to keep a job. Are you not able to work?
1: Emotionally, no. Hence, counseling is the highest line item.
2: Okay. What's going on? Can I ask that? What's
1: sure.
2: What's keeping you there?
1: How to be concise. I have had few jobs where I've been able to where I currently lack the skill set to deal with backbiting and gossip and corporate just shenanigans. And that's something that I want to work on in counseling. I have had very few jobs where that's not been an issue, and they've either been me working by myself, working for myself as a household cleaner,
2: because you easily get wrapped up into that. Is that what you're saying? Or when it happens, you're paralyzed.
1: It bother me.
2: Okay.
1: I let it bother me. I just completely descend into dysfunction and hate everything about life because of it.
0: Okay. So no, I would not do your plan to answer your question because it's not good for your marriage. It's not good for you. Instead, I would still accomplish exactly the same goals and do exactly the same thing, but do them in a different way. Okay, so yes, I'd go get a job And yes, I'm going to add that income to the pool. And yes, I am one of two votes on this budget. And my vote is that some of our money that we make and put in a pool is going to pay for my counseling. And yes, some of our money is going to go for this. And no, you're not going to blow money over here while I'm not being cared for with the counseling that I need. You're not going to blow money over here while these health concerns have not been addressed.
2: Mm-hmm. Mm-hmm.
0: And so we're both going to talk about this. And your vote doesn't count more than mine. They count the same. And so I'm willing to add some money to the equation. But the equation is going to be that the two of us sit down and we plan out the money in the best way that is good for our lives. And our lives include me being healthy emotionally and being healthy medically. And it includes us buying a stick of furniture every now and then. And it includes us getting out of debt. And it includes you having some fun, too, whatever his fun bucket is, and those kinds of things. Mm-hmm. But we're going to have a written, detailed, every dollar budget that both of us agree to where every one of the dollars that both of us bring in are going. And we are going to become aligned as a couple on that. And then that accomplishes exactly the same thing. But the way you're going about it, bluntly, you're avoiding dealing with the weaknesses in your marriage.
1: Mm-hmm.
0: And I want you to go into those head on. And by the way, they're not deal breaker weaknesses.
1: Mm-hmm.
0: They're just normal people that had never sat down and done the conflict work.
2: Yeah, and if your
0: of
2: husband,
0: getting engaged and doing this together and getting aligned.
2: And my hope is that your husband's not so sensitive to be able to look at the math and say, hey, here are some needs and wants that I have too. And in order to accomplish all of this, we probably need some more income. So I am going to go and make some more income. And that's not a shot to his.
0: We're going to go from 43 to 75.
2: Yeah.
0: And we're going to sit down and spend that money. And it's going to include some of the care things that I need and some of the things that you need to do. And some things that as a couple we need to work on, like getting out of debt and building an emergency fund and some of those things. But going over here and building a separate life to accomplish your goals that don't include him supporting you in your goals means that you haven't done the work on the marriage at that point.
2: Yeah, because, I mean, the ideal picture would be, even with just, as you're talking about, you know, your struggles at work and counseling, is that he's alongside you in that journey with you, right? Like, you're doing the work on yourself, but he's involved in conversations and encouragement and curiosity and ask, like, right? But when you start to divide, even from a financial standpoint, if I'm going to put this here, that's still one step of isolation of doing it on your own.
0: Yep.
2: All of this works in, like, in a cohesive way, right? And so one follows the other with the money and your goals and everything. So working together is so, so key, Miriam. So, yeah, I would push into that. It's probably going to be uncomfortable.
0: It's a great question, and I appreciate the spirit, the way you asked the question. Thank you for that. So, folks, when I started this stuff 30-something years ago, I thought this was a math problem, that getting into debt was a math problem, that it was an income problem, that it was a spending problem. Those aren't the problems. Those are the symptoms. The problem is the guy in my mirror. The problem is the relationships with my employer, the relationships with my spouse, the relationships with my extended family. Those are where the problems are. The actual symptom is the money problem. The money issues are a symptom of other crap that we don't deal with, all of us.
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4: This program is designed to provide accurate and authoritative information with regard to the subject matter covered. This information is given with the understanding that neither the host nor the station is engaged in rendering legal, accounting, or other professional advice. Since the details of your situation are fact-dependent, you should additionally seek the services of a competent professional.
0: We wish we could get to every call and question here on the show, but we simply can't. The lines stay full the entire time we're on the air. It's kind of hard to get through. Sorry about that. But you can head over to the website at RamseySolutions.com and use Ask Ramsey. 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Just Ramsey Answers, pure Ramsey Answers. 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And it's completely free. 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
2: Today's question comes from Amber in Rhode Island. She said, I'm about to pay off my car and currently have full coverage. Once the car is paid off, should I lower the deductible, which would increase how much I pay every month, or save the deductible into a separate savings account? It would wipe out most of our emergency fund if I had to use it for car repairs. No, I think I would be just getting full coverage. I would keep the full coverage.
0: And anytime you can raise the deductible, a larger deductible, and you have the money in your emergency fund to cover it, it's going to drop your car insurance rates. Okay, and so the difference in a 250 and a 500 is huge. The difference in a 500 and a 1,000, depending on the price of the car, mm-hmm. the value of the car is huge. And a way you can analyze it is this, okay? If you go from $250 deductible to a $500 deductible, you're taking an additional $250 worth of risk. Divide that into the savings. And so if it saves you $25, then that's a year. That's 10 years. No, I wouldn't do that. Mm-hmm. If it saves you $250, then you made your money back in 1 year on the risk. So how much does the premium, the insurance premium drop as you raise the risk you're taking and compare those two? And if it's, you know, if you can make your money, the risk money back, even though you don't actually spend the money out unless you have a wreck, if you can make it back in about 3 years, you ought to break even on the increased risk in about 3 years. So like I've got expensive cars and I carry, I think it's a $10,000 deductible now, but these are expensive cars. And so but it drops my deductible. I mean, it drops my premiums way down. Okay. So, but you know, so you just kind of got to look at that. And most of the time, the best deal on a $30,000 car and under is somewhere around a $500 or $1,000 deductible. Somewhere in there is what you're looking for. And so just divide out the difference, the savings, take the savings on your premium, divide that into the additional risk, and if that's about a three-year risk pattern, it's probably wise to take the higher deductible in that case. But almost every time you're going to find that to work on going from 250 to 500. So no, you don't lower the deductible. We're always trying to raise deductibles and raise the amount we have in savings to cover it. So we're giving the insurance company less money. Insurance should cover catastrophes, not hangnails. That's what you're looking for. And so

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1: I'm good, Dave. I'm retired. My pension income covers my monthly expenses. I have about $4,000 in the bank. I do not have anything to cover my burial expense. Should I get a low amount term life insurance policy to cover that burial?
2: You're how old?
1: I'm 80.
2: And you have $4,000 to your name?
1: Yes.
2: Do you own a home?
1: No.
2: And you're living on pension and Social Security?
1: Correct.
3: And are you renting, Larry?
1: Yes.
3: Okay.
2: What's your income?
1: About $3,600 a month.
2: Okay. And you sound a lot younger than 80 on the phone, I'm telling you.
1: Okay. Thank you.
2: Congratulations.
1: Yeah, I just turned 80.
2: Mm-hmm.
1: And I just got divorced.
2: Oh. Okay. I'm sorry. Wow. What a thing to do at 80. You have children?
1: Yes, adult children and some adult grandchildren. And neither of my two children are in financial need. I don't need to think about leaving them something when I die,
2: mm-hmm.
1: except to pay for my burial.
2: Yeah. Yeah. Well, I mean, I would not spend a ton of money, but if you can find a little $10,000 policy through your checking account at the bank or something like that,
3: your life insurance probably will not be the best way just because
2: of
3: your age.
2: That's not my favorite way of doing it, but that's one way you could do it. The second thing that comes to mind is to add a little bit to the $4,000 as we go along. You don't have tons of room in this budget, obviously. But if you can add a little bit to it and then arrange for, go ahead and do some shopping on an inexpensive funeral process, cremation or an inexpensive burial. We're looking for the Chevrolet casket, not the Cadillac casket, you know, that kind of stuff, right? And so what can we do for $5,000 and just assign that money to that issue? Don't prepay it, but, you know, kind of pre-detail it, pre-plan it to where you know that you've got it covered. And, you know, if you can get really, really close with your cash, I would prefer to do that.
3: Mm-hmm.
2: And even if you added another $1,000 to it and you say, okay, $5,000 is the emergency fund and the ultimate emergency is my funeral expenses so that I'm not a financial burden to the kid or the grandkids.
3: Mm-hmm.
2: Wow. But, if for $5 or $10 a month, I don't think you can. But if you could find something like one of these gimmick-type policies that are guaranteed issue, I don't know what they would cost at 80. But they obviously have to be guaranteed issue. It's not standard term insurance. Standard term insurance won't write you. But this would be like something that came with your checking account or something that came through an association you used to belong to because you were a teacher or whatever, something like that.
3: Mm-hmm.
2: But they're little gimmick policies is what they are, and they're guaranteed issue, no medical. And if, you know, $10 or something, you want to do that, it's not my favorite thing, though. I would rather just arrange pre-detail and plan out and have the cash to cover that. That's A. B would be to get an inexpensive issue, non-medical pre-issue.
3: Yeah, wow. Average funeral costs around $7,000 to $12,000.
2: Yeah, that's average. But I mean, you can do a cremation.
3: I mean, yeah, you get a casket for two, funeral home services too, and that's close to
2: $5,000. Yeah, Costco's got caskets.
3: Yeah.
2: So
3: George Camel actually mentioned that.
2: Yeah.
3: Yep. He loves Costco, and he.
2: I walked by him. I think it was $1,800 when I walked by it.
3: Yeah.
2: I think that's right.
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1: 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This information is given with the understanding that neither the host nor the station is engaged in rendering legal, accounting, or other professional advice. 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
3: I'm good. How are you all?
2: Better than we deserve. What's up?
3: Wonderful. So my husband and I are expecting our first child next month.
2: Yay!
3: Thank you. And we recently paid off all of our debt in April.
2: Yay!
4: Good for you guys.
3: Yeah. So we're both contractors, and we are paying for the birth in cash because we don't have access to health insurance. So as soon as we paid off the debt, started tucking money back. But I recently found out that I'm having a few mild health concerns, so I just went from full to part-time, which means all that extra parameter we had and our monthly snowballs now disappeared. So my question is, how do I deal with the guilt of choosing to take less money, knowing it would slow us down so I can prepare for this baby?
4: You don't, I mean, from what you just described, I feel like you don't have much of a choice, right? I mean, you're 8 months pregnant, you're having some health stuff, so you have to slow down for the health of you and your baby, right?
3: Mm-hmm.
4: Yeah. Welcome to mom guilt number one. I mean, I feel like there's not really an option, Beth. I feel like that's what you have to do. And that's way more important than, you know, money you'll make in a month.
2: How much would you make in a month extra above what you're going to make now if you were able to go full at it?
3: Probably about $2,700.
2: Okay. It's real simple. One side of the scale, $2,700. Other side of the scale, healthy baby. No question.
3: Okay.
2: No guilt. Zero.
4: Even if you guys
2: if you could
4: in
2: write
4: debt,
2: a check
4: though.
2: For the health of your child for $2,700, you'd do it in a heartbeat.
3: Yeah, absolutely.
2: I'm sorry. What'd you say, Rick?
4: Yeah. No, I was just saying, even if you had debt and you guys had to pause the debt snowball for your last month of pregnancy, you're okay. You know what I mean? Like, you are, by all means, good to do this. So
2: yeah, no, you have to do it. It's
4: what were you doing? What were you doing for work? You said you were a contractor. What type of contractor were you?
3: Yeah, so I'm in sales and marketing.
4: Uh huh.
2: Okay.
4: You're really good at what you do, probably.
3: I think so.
4: So I do wonder, just like as a working mom to working mom, that your idea, I mean, not in a deep way necessarily, I'm not putting this on you, but there's an identity shift that happens. And when your sudden value that you're bringing to the table comes to a screeching halt and you're no longer in that world providing that value, you're like whiplashed over to this new role as mom, as you are, right? Carrying this baby. There probably is a level of, of just time, money, value whiplash that you're probably going through to a degree. If you're really good at what you do and you're passionate and you love your job and you're a hard driver and suddenly that stops, I think that can be sometimes a little hard just to kind of find that balance again.
3: Yeah, I agree. And I think the hard part for me as well is my husband and I have worked so hard over the last 2 years being so gazelle intense. And it feels like we haven't taken a step back because we paid off all that debt. But it does kind of feel like a step back watching all that extra parameter just disappear out of the budget.
2: Mm-hmm. Yeah, that's normal. That's normal. But again, you just say, what's the trade-off? This is the trade-off is a good trade. It's not you're not trading and saying, I want to be lazy and sit in the backyard and drink soda water.
3: Right.
2: You know, that's not what we're doing. We're delivering a human being. The highest calling of either one of you and your husband. It's the best thing you can do. It's much better than getting out of debt.
3: Thank you. That's a very good perspective. Yeah. Thank you.
2: Mm-hmm. Very good. Good for you guys.
4: Yeah, and Beth, and you probably would be one of these couples that we talk to who are on like baby step 7 in a few years, and you're like, I still just... We can't spend money. We don't know how to spend money. We can't slow down. You know what I mean? It's a good exercise just to slow down. You're good. You are good. This money stuff is here to create a life that you guys love. It's a tool in your life. It's not something to be worshipped or to place all this value in, right? It's here to support you, not be the thing in your life. And so you guys have done an excellent job up until this point of getting out of debt, driving hard, having a goal, doing all of it so that you can have peace right now because you guys are debt-free. You did
2: it. Hey, go to Health Trust also at RamseySolutions.com and hook up with our advertiser and get some health insurance.
3: Okay.
2: Y'all don't need to be walking around with that health insurance. Mm-hmm. That could blow things up. That could be a mess. And it's not going to cover labor and delivery at this point, but it actually could cover other things that happened at the birth. There's something other than just normal labor and delivery happened. So you need to get in touch with Health Trust and let them search you out some health insurance. You can find how to connect with them on the website easy enough. And so, yeah, for sure. Mm-hmm. Don't be walking around without health insurance. But anyway, aside from that, that's not the issue here. The issue here is just margin and trade-offs. And I appreciate your question. It's got a good heart. And congratulations, you're out of debt and you're having a baby. Life is great. This is about as good as it gets. Kevin's in Milwaukee. Hey, Kevin, what's up?
5: Hey, Dave. Hi, Rachel. Thanks for taking my call.
2: Sure. How can we help?
5: Yeah, so I actually just recently got let go from my job. Should I apply for unemployment or just work side hustles to supplement the income until I find a new job?
2: I'd work side hustles.
5: Yeah, that's what I was thinking.
2: You're more employable.
5: Yeah.
2: Different and you talk different when you walk into the interview if you're not sitting at home collecting a government check.
5: Okay. That's what I like to hear.
2: Yeah. What were you making?
5: I was making about $76,000.
2: Why were you let go?
5: Just wasn't aligned with my skills. I recently just found out I have a passion for sales, and I'm 30 years old. And I'm just ready to get after it.
2: Okay. Good news is if you got a passion for sales, there's always work to be done.
5: Absolutely.
2: Yeah. Henry Ford said nothing happens until somebody sells something. Yeah. It's the highest paid profession on the planet.
4: Mm-hmm. And if sales. You're good and you're on commission, you can kill it.
2: Yeah. You get in a high quality product that you're proud of and that's really serving the customer and their life is better because you're selling it and you pour on some passion and some enthusiasm and you get in there and smile and love people and serve them well by making sure they get a hold of that high quality, high margin product, and you will get rich. And you should. It's a great profession. Highly recommended. So I'm glad you found that passion and you get to prove it now by your side hustles too. Pick up some side hustles. Got something to do with marketing or sales.
4: The sales aspect.
2: Yeah. Don't be driving Uber. Let's go be doing something and move that. Take that same passion and, you know, do the other. And meanwhile, get to work. I'm going to send you a copy of Coleman's book, Proximity Principle, which will help you land that next job too. Wow.
4: It's good. Good luck, Kevin.
2: Yeah, it's going to be great. It's going to be amazing. This is a guy who's leaving $76,000 is going to end up making $100,000 after being let go. Isn't that a great phrase? Like he was being held captive. We let him go. It was a butterfly and he was in a jar and we let him go.
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2: 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Kyle is with us in New York City. Hey, Kyle, how are you?
8: Hey, Dave. Hey, Rachel, how are you?
2: Better than we deserve. What's up?
8: So my question is, I am 26 years old. I make $100,000 pre-tax each year, and I'm currently working on baby step six. So I've worked my butt off my entire life to be able to save up money. I feel like I'm doing pretty okay for myself, but a lot of people are in my ear, colleagues, friends, family, telling me I'm working too hard. I'm missing out on some of the best years of my life. Do you agree with that sentiment?
2: What are you missing out on?
8: These are the same people that are taking vacations every year, several vacations, new iPhone, new Apple Watch every year. So not the...
2: That's how you define living life well, as an Apple Watch?
8: But... if I'm lucky enough to be an old man one day, I don't want to look back and say, you know, I
2: didn't have an Apple Watch.
8: No. Is it time for me to start letting off the gas a little bit?
2: I don't know. How many hours a week are you working?
8: So currently, I already kind of cut back a little bit. I'm currently pushing between 55 and 65 hours a week, depending on like an on-call schedule.
2: Okay.
8: But from the ages of 15 to 22, I was working three jobs just trying to get ahead.
2: Yeah, but you're not now.
8: 80 hours a week.
2: You're not now. So what? I worked a lot of hours too, but I'm not now. So what's the problem? I mean, now you're working 55, 60 hours. Most people that are successful work 55 or 60 hours. There's no 30-hour a week successful people.
4: Yeah, but you could work a 40-hour work week and do well with the baby
2: steps. You can do well, but not, I mean, if you want to have success, you're not going to do it on 30 or 40 hours. You're going to put the coals on a little bit. That's part of life. Oh, well. And so...
8: My biggest thing is, before I really decide to let off the gas and start taking a little more easy, spoiling myself, I want to get the house paid off.
2: Okay. How much you owe on the house?
8: I owe $249.
2: Okay. Well, here's the thing. You can't let other people decide what you want, what they want for you to be your deal. You need to decide what you want. And listen, when you're 72, you're not going to go, oh, I wish I'd have had an iPhone when I was 30. That doesn't come up. Okay. But now if there's people that you love that you're not spending time with, you need to do that and turn off Netflix. If there's, if you need to go on one vacation, there's nothing wrong with that. Go on a vacation. You're single, you said, right?
8: No, I am in a relationship, not married, though.
2: Okay. Well, I mean, if that relationship is starving for lack of water, then mm-hmm. put some water on it. But that's not, that's not what you said. You said people are saying you should take more vacations like they do, and they're broke.
8: Yeah, mostly families are saying you're missing out on an
2: People are saying you're missing out on an iPhone watch. Oh, my God.
8: And, what I keep justifying it as is, I'm going to be on cruise control, relaxing when they're all, still stuck in the rat race one day. But I really don't want to grow old and think, you were working three jobs when you were an 18-year-old.
2: So these are people that confuse leisure with happiness. Leisure does not equal happiness. Leisure is a good thing. It's a time to reboot, reset, replenish, replant. Leisure is good. Travel is good for that reason. You know, go sit somewhere and put your feet in the sand or whatever and read a book. There's nothing wrong with that. Reset. That's why we have a Sabbath once a week. We don't work on Sundays. You know, that's people of faith do that. That's leisure, and that's time for your spirit to reset, your body to reset physically, and time to make sure your relationships are blossoming. But people who just don't want to work are not models you want to follow.
4: Well, that and Kyle, on both ends of the spectrum in this call so far, you've been talking about people. On the front end, it was like, well, people are telling me I should relax. And then your motivation on the other end is, but I just know if I work hard and I do all of this, they'll be trying to work hard and I'll be good over here. It's all, it's a lot of people, people, people. I would just put the blinders on, Kyle. Be happy for everyone else. That's fine. They can do what they want to do. They can buy their iPhone watch and do all that stuff. But what you need to do is focus on what makes you happy, Kyle. What do you want to enjoy? Do you want to say, for the next 2 years, I'm going to pull back some work hours and work 50 hours, not 65, and have some more time, you know, with my girlfriend, and, you know, I'm going to do this and that, and then I'll probably plug back in here and try this. I mean, make a life you want, Kyle, not for everybody else, and not for the motivator of what other people are going to do or not do or what they're saying or not saying.
2: Rachel said in
4: you have to figure it out.
2: One of her number one best-selling books, Comparison is the Thief of Joy.
4: Well, I think Theodore Roosevelt said that. But
2: oh,
4: I quoted it. Okay. But I will say, comparison.
2: Yeah, got the quote changed just then.
4: Will not just steal your joy. I did say it will not just steal your joy. It'll steal your paycheck too, because you'll end up spending money, aka Kyle, on all the stuff that other people talk about and what other people want, and it steals your joy and your paycheck. So
2: they're chasing happiness up a tree that hadn't got it. There's no happiness fruit on that tree. So I never met a soul in 40 years of doing financial coaching who goes, you know, I'm so happy I finally got an iPhone watch.
4: No, it's called an Apple Watch.
2: Apple Watch, whatever it is. I mean, stupid thing. I mean, it's like, I'm so happy I got that car. That car changed my life. That house changed my life. That's the dumb thing when people say, it's not my dream home. None of them are. Well, as soon as you get in there, your dreams will change. So there's no such thing as a dream home. That's just a dream. That's not real. And so it's just a stupid house. If your happiness is defined by where you live, you will never be happy. If your happiness is defined by what you wear or where you travel to, you will never be happy. Because happiness is a bully in the schoolyard. It says, cross this line and then we'll fight. And you step across the line, he steps back and draws another line.
4: Mm-hmm.
2: Says, come on over here. And then come on over here.
4: You know, it's funny.
2: It's perpetually chasing something that's not there.
4: Well, and Arthur Brooks.
2: It's not where meaning comes from.
4: Yeah, and Arthur Brooks, who literally studies this when
2: happiness.
4: It comes to the brain. Yes, happiness with money. He says four things will give you happiness with money. One will not. Giving money away brings happiness.
2: Mm-hmm.
4: Buying your time back and actually letting, you know, and
2: using
4: leisure. That and using that time for good. Spending it on experiences with people you love. That brings you levels of happiness. And actually saving creates happiness because there's a actual progress happening in your life and your brain sees that as joy. The thing that will never bring levels of happiness long term that sustain is buying stuff. So buying stuff is not bad. We're not against buying stuff by any means.
2: But just don't believe.
4: But it's the belief, yes, that I need to go and enjoy. Now, do you need to enjoy? Yeah, sure. But to think that that's the end goal of all of this, you've missed the point. And you said it earlier, and I think it is true. When you actually find work that you do enjoy and you have fun with, it doesn't feel like this trap that you have to go to Monday through Friday as well. So there's a balance in all of it, and I think you need to find your balance, Kyle, in this part of your life. You've worked hard. You don't have debt. You got your emergency fund. You're in the baby steps where you don't have to be gazelle intense. You can enjoy some of it, but also run your own race, Kyle, not for everybody else.
2: Yeah, the friends and family don't get a vote. Some of the happiest people I know are some of the hardest working people I know. They're really, really happy. And they're not confused, and their friends and family don't get a vote.
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1: This program is designed to provide accurate and authoritative information with regard to the subject matter covered. This information is given with the understanding that neither the host nor the station is engaged in rendering legal, accounting, or other professional advice. Since the details of your situation are fact-dependent, you should additionally seek the services of a competent professional.
2: In the lobby of Ramsey Solutions on the debt-free stage, Scott and Kim are with us. Hey, guys, how are you?
12: Hey, we are great, and it's an honor to be here today, Dave.
2: Well, we're honored to have you. Where do you guys live?
12: We live in Applegate, California. It's about 50 miles east of Sacramento.
2: Ah, that's a beautiful area.
12: Up in the foothills, yeah.
2: That's a pretty area. Very cool. Welcome to Nashville. And here to do a debt-free scream, how much have you paid off?
12: We paid off $420,000, Dave.
2: Whoa!
4: Oh, my gosh.
2: How long did that take?
12: It took about 10 years once we got focused.
2: Okay, that's good. And your range of income over that decade?
12: Range of income was about 160 to start, and we wrapped up at about 260.
2: Okay, very cool. What do y'all do for a living?
12: I get people ready for the workday, Dave. I work for a company called Cintas, and I'm a service manager.
2: Gotcha.
13: And I am officially retired after 36 years of teaching.
2: Wow.
4: Oh, my gosh.
2: What did you teach?
13: Yeah. Mostly fifth grade, fourth, fifth, and sixth.
2: Oh, there are angel wings on your back.
4: God bless you. Yeah. As a mom with little ones in those grades, we love you, teachers. So thank you.
13: Thank you.
2: Very cool.
4: Congratulations.
2: Good for you.
4: Oh,
2: so 420 over 10 years in the valley outside. That's a house and everything, isn't it?
12: Yes, it is, sir.
2: Way to go, guys.
13: Yeah.
2: Whoop, whoop, whoop. Looking at weird people.
4: We're weird.
2: No payments. No payments at all. How's it feel to not have a stinking payment of any kind?
12: Man, it's still surreal. It's we just did this in April, and man, it feels great, but we're still getting used to it.
2: I love it.
4: You got 2 months without a mortgage payment.
12: Yeah.
4: That feels amazing.
2: How long y'all been married?
13: 36 years.
2: Have you ever been without a payment?
12: No.
2: Had a payment the whole time of some
13: whole
2: kind?
13: The whole time until April.
2: Yeah. Wow.
12: Constantly. In fact, we thought that was the way of life. Just
2: everybody does.
12: Yeah. Wanted something, we bought it.
4: So. Did you guys have a consumer debt journey as well, besides just the house?
12: Absolutely. Yeah.
4: How much was in there? How much was consumer debt?
12: About half of it. So, okay. Well, half of it, we also had some unfortunate IRS debt and some student loans, but a lot of it was credit cards and a car payment and all that stuff. So
2: you got that cleared up and then went after the house.
12: Yes.
2: Yep. Right down the baby steps.
12: Yes.
13: Yeah.
12: Followed them to a T.
2: So the house is worth what now?
12: The house is worth about $650.
2: Okay. Yeah. And how much in your nest egg for retirement at this point?
12: Just over $1 million.
2: So $1.6 million net worth at least. $1.7 million. Way to go, y'all.
4: Golly, good job, you guys.
2: You're millionaires. Yeah. Who was that? Yeah.
13: And we're weird.
2: And we work at Cintas, and we were a teacher, and we're millionaires. Getting ready to be multi-millionaires.
12: Yeah. Yep.
2: Wow, that's so impressive. I'm proud of y'all. Well
12: Thank
2: done. How
12: you,
2: old
12: Dave.
2: Are you?
12: I'm 62. And
13: 60.
2: And all
13: 60.
2: Right, and retired.
4: Good job.
13: Yeah. I am.
2: I know. I heard it. I like it.
12: I'm going to keep at it for a while, Dave. I like working, so I'm going to keep doing it.
2: Good for you.
4: I love it. So what happened 10 years ago that you guys said, gosh, we gotta be weird. We gotta change the way we've been doing our money.
12: You know, we were starting to feel it. So we had a lot of payments. We were doing silly things like paying off credit cards with credit cards and just feeling the weight of it. And I mentioned it to my brother. He mentioned the show. I didn't jump into it right away, but I was driving home from work one day, flipping through the stations, and stumbled on this guy talking about getting out of debt, and I was hooked. And so I came home and told Kim about it, and we jumped right in.
13: We set up our envelopes and beans and rice, rice and beans. Yeah. Although I really think that it should be grits and collard greens.
2: Whoa!
13: Now that I'm here.
2: Now that you're in the South.
4: Now that you're in the South, welcome to the promised land. I know. Wow. I know. Okay, so was that all 10 years ago? Were you guys around that 50-year mark of age? Okay.
12: Yeah.
4: Which I think is so encouraging for people, because some people get on this age, you know, and they're in their late 20s, and it's unbelievable they're doing it right away. But it's so good to see and hear from couples that you're like, you guys were in your 50s, and you're like, you know what, we still have the ability to change.
12: Yes,
4: and do something different, which I think is so encouraging for people, that you can make that big of a jump.
13: And the student loan was for our younger son. We have two boys. Now we have three granddaughters, and he's actually right now, he's debt free. They're following the program as well, and he is getting his doctorate at the University of Georgia.
2: Wow.
13: So it's really cool that we're here.
4: Awesome.
13: To see our new little baby.
4: Full circle.
2: I love it.
4: Yeah.
2: Well, congratulations, you guys.
13: Thank you.
2: Now that you did it, 10 years, you busted it, got rid of the consumer debt, baby steps 1 through 3, then you did 4 through 7, getting out, you know, investing, and now you got $1 million in investments, $650,000 paid for house, your baby steps millionaires. You did all of that basically in a decade. From mess to multimillionaire in a decade.
12: Yes.
2: That's very cool when you think about that. And that's very hopeful for other people. What do you tell people the secret was that caused you to be able to do that?
12: Stop borrowing money. Don't buy it unless you have the money to pay for it. And invest when you can.
13: And have fun free. There's so many things that you can do that don't cost any money, you know. Go out, spend time with your elderlies. I just spent some time with an elderly woman that's next to our Airbnb, and she said, you know, first of all, once I was like totally enthralled with all of the fireflies. Oh, my gosh, you have fireflies, you know. Never seen one before. She said, go out and take your elderly people outside of their house, and that's totally free.
4: Yeah.
13: There's so much that you can do where it doesn't cost money, and it just opens up your heart, and it makes you feel really good.
4: I love that. Beautiful. So
2: spoken like a good fifth grade teacher.
4: It's so good. Okay, so what was the hard part of the decade when you look back and you're like, oh man, that was tough.
2: That part sucked.
12: Yeah, we had to really tighten it up, and it did suck.
13: Getting my nails done.
4: Yeah, cutting out some stuff.
12: We had to cut out a lot of stuff and just living tight, passing on trips and dinners and things like that when friends wanted to do things. And
2: you regret it?
12: I do not. Not at all.
13: I don't
12: either.
2: Okay.
13: So it's
2: worth it.
12: Yes.
2: Live like no one else, so later you get to live and give like no one else.
12: Absolutely.
2: And here you are.
13: Yep.
2: Way to go. Well, I'm so proud of you guys. You're inspiring people. Way to go.
13: All right,
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4: With a retiree.
2: And then retired. Here we go. Count it down. Let's hear a debt-free scream.
13: 3, 2, 1.
2: We're debt-free! Yeah! Wow.
4: So great.
2: You know what they didn't need? They didn't need a government handout. You know what they didn't need? They didn't need a universal income. You know what they didn't need? All this stuff that everybody talks about that someone else is going to give you. Instead, they just went to work and went to work.
4: Didn't go into debt.
2: Get out of debt. 10 years later, they go from $420,000 in debt, house and everything, to no debt, to multimillionaire. So they're 165 today, so they'll be at 2, and if they hadn't already got some other assets, putting them up at 2 right now. So a couple million dollar baby steps millionaires, This is where they come from. They followed the baby steps exactly. They didn't call me up and go, well, I don't know. And I, we didn't hear any of that whining. We didn't hear any of this. I want to go. I'm tired. I want to go on vacation. Nobody called. They just did it. And did you hear that they regretted it? No, they don't. You know what they can do now? Anything they want. They don't have any payments. They have $1 million in retirement. Shut up. These people are heroes. This is how it's done right here. And so don't tell me you're not willing to pay a price to win. They're standing in front of you saying it's worth it. Pay a price and you'll win.
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1: This program is designed to provide accurate and authoritative information with regard to the subject matter covered. This information is given with the understanding that neither the host nor the station is engaged in rendering legal, accounting, or other professional advice. Since the details of your situation are fact-dependent, you should additionally seek the services of a competent professional.
2: Our scripture of the day, 1 John 3:18, dear children, let us not love with words or speech, but with actions and in truth. Thomas Sowell said, people say you're a very tough person. I'm not tough. Life is tough. I'm merely trying to acquaint you with the facts. Ivy is in Greensboro, North Carolina. Hi, Ivy. How are you?
14: Hey, good.
2: Hey, what's up?
14: So, sorry, my brain went to mush. I'm calling because I inherited a house from my dad who didn't raise me, and I didn't know him until I was like a preteen. Mm-hmm. And he lived in a different state than me, and later in life we reconnected when I was an adult.
2: How long ago did he pass?
14: Okay, so he passed 4 years ago, but his wife married him 2 years before he passed, so she became the life tenant, and I was the remainder man. So I didn't have any financial obligation to this house until this week. And so...
2: So she passed away?
14: She did, yes.
2: Okay.
14: Where is
2: the house?
14: It's in Florida.
2: And what's it worth?
14: The local comps say $350,000.
2: And what's owed on it?
14: $92,000.
2: What do you plan to do with it?
14: So that's where I'm not sure, but like I've been praying on it since I found this out on Wednesday because it was a very emotional situation because the girl that my dad raised, who's like 10, 12 years younger than me, she came into his life when he had remarried the first time. And then her mom went and did her own thing, and he raised this girl. And when he passed 4 years ago, she sent me all these really hateful text messages that because she couldn't believe that he left the house to me and not her, and she demanded I sign it over. And I just responded as nice as possible, and I kind of pulled a Dave Ramsey move where you kind of just say, I'm sorry you're going through this. I know it's hard. And I just defaulted to those sentences, and then I just stopped communication. And then so she continued living in the house with the lady that passed away. So now she's in the house, but the house is my house. And it's like totally mine. There's no probate or nothing. It's a done deal.
2: I understand.
14: But
2: so you need.
4: How old is she?
14: I think she's roughly 29, and I'm 41
2: okay.
14: now.
2: So here's what you need to do. Okay, stop just a second. Okay. This person, the longer they stay, the bigger the problem's going to be. So instantaneously, you need to reach out to her. Like as soon as you get off the phone, and say. I'm getting ready to put the house on the market, And so you're going to have to make other plans to move. If you haven't moved by the end of the month, my attorney will be in touch with you.
14: Yeah, so that's like the advice that some family members are given and then some other family members are given.
2: Why does that make you

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1: Her mother.
2: It's not even her mom, I don't think. It was like the next wife or something.
3: No, it wasn't. Yeah.
2: So that's even
1: this
2: more.
1: This is very weird.
2: It's even more of a dysfunctional issue,
1: so
2: Ivy.
1: Please,
2: okay?
1: Okay. Take a deep breath. Just be kind and be very quick.
3: Yeah. I know it seems so simple because you're Dave Ramsey, but
1: it's not.
3: Emotionally,
1: I don't know why it's emotional. Even know her. You don't even
3: know
1: the house.
3: Because I know the Lord. That's why it's
1: the
3: emotional.
1: Lord doesn't make it emotional.
3: Out.
1: I know the Lord too, but it doesn't make it emotional.
3: Well, I had considered this. This is what I considered, and I'd been praying and praying, and I woke up yesterday, and I just felt this thing that said, here's the solution.
1: Okay, what's the solution?
3: Is that the market value in the comps are $350, and I thought, maybe I offer to her for $275 and give her a deal, and then I still have enough to pay my own house off, because I followed all the baby steps. Since 2018, I have a whole library of all of y'all's books, and I have Rachel Cruz's.
1: That's fine if you want to do that. That's not what I would do.
3: Okay.
1: You can do that if you want to do that. If you feel like that's the Lord. I don't know if that's the Lord or you just being sweet and guilt-ridden over something you didn't even do.
3: Well, I don't know why I should have guilt.
1: I don't either.
3: I have guilt.
1: I don't know why you offer this girl a dime. It's not like she's ever going to be happy with you.
3: Yeah.
1: If you give her the freaking house for free, she's still going to be a biatch.
3: I feel like she lost the dad that I never had, and as much as it pained me to lose him, I try to think.
1: The house hasn't got anything to do with that.
3: I try to think. Yeah, you're right. Okay.
1: And writing her a check doesn't have anything to do with that. Those are two separate issues. Writing her a check does not make her have the dad or the didn't have the dad or you had the dad or didn't have the dad. Checks don't fix any of that. That was the dad.
3: Okay.
1: Money doesn't change that. So I'm telling you, if you play with this girl, you're going to be dancing with her for the next 5 years. If you give her one quarter, you're going to be dancing with her. But you do what you want. If you feel like that's God, I'm not positive if it is or isn't God. I sometimes challenge people when they play the God card, but you said, I heard that in prayer, okay, is what you said. That's God. And so if you think that's God, you should be real sure that it's God, and then you should do what God said, not what Dave said. But I'm not positive if it is or isn't. I don't see any biblical principle that says that you ought to do that. I think this is a dysfunctional mess.
3: Tough love. I knew you're a tough love, so
1: it's not
3: I knew
1: tough
3: coming
1: love.
3: Into that.
1: It's not
3: that
1: tough
3: would
1: love.
3: Help.
1: It's not tough love. It's just love. And it's just accepting the reality of who this woman is. She is not going to be okay because of this house transaction, regardless of how the house transaction goes down.
2: I agree, Ivy. I think your heart is in a really great place, just in a sense of you are genuinely looking out. But also, Scripture talks a lot about wisdom. Running away from foolish situations. I mean, you could back it up the other way too with Scripture if you wanted to play that game, right? I mean, you could. And so again,
3: you're right.
2: If you feel like you have a conviction, there's something deep in your soul and your spirit is moving, yes, you can follow it. But also when we look at the facts of everything you just said in the 6-minute call, the mess that you're probably going to end up being in with her, for the next couple of years is what I was thinking in my head. I'm like, oh, Ivy's going to be attached to this girl forever because she's trying to be nice. And it's almost like this codependence of I have to make her okay with this. And you can never make her okay. It's just that's not going to happen. And she's 29 years old, Ivy. That's why I asked her age. If she's 18, I'd feel for the girl and be like, all right, let's figure out a way to set her up well in life. What a gift that's a. She's 30 years old.
1: And has lived for free.
2: She's 30 years old.
1: With a woman who isn't even her mother.
2: Why does she go buy her own condo? Like, she's like, let her figure it out. That's not your problem, Ivy. That's not your problem. And the fact of how hateful she is. All of it. I would put up a boundary with her. You're not related to her. She's not part of your life. Like, this is crazy.
1: You need to be out of the house.

0: by the end of the month or our attorney will remove you. And then we will sell the house. And then we will move on with our lives. All of us. And that's what I would do. Very simple. That puts this Howard Ramsey show in the books. We'll be back with you before you know it. In the meantime, remember, there's ultimately only one way to financial peace, and that's to walk daily with the Prince of Peace, Christ Jesus.
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0: When I was little, I went to Bible camp, and this was one of the first verses that I learned and memorized that really stuck with me. And it's such a strong reminder that we're not alone in anything that we do, but that God is always with us. Joshua 1 verse 9 says, "Have I not commanded you? Be strong and courageous. Do not be afraid. Do not be discouraged. For the Lord your God will be with you wherever you go."
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0: 2 days ago, my girlfriend and I threw a birthday party for our son. Now I know what you're thinking. Girlfriend? Son? Don't worry, he is a hedgehog, his name is Pickles, and he is of course adopted. But we love him very much. He had a great birthday party, it was his 4th birthday, and my girlfriend stayed up late the night before, putting up a ton of different purple decorations because purple is his favorite color. Whenever we've given him an option of something, he always picks the purple thing. She got him a new tent that he can sleep in for his birthday. It's shaped like a slice of cake. We had presents. We did games. We had cake for everybody. He, of course, had a little banana cake. It was just slices of banana, which he thoroughly ignored and just decided to nap instead. But hey, it was his party and he can nap if he wants to.
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3: 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A biggest need right now, our partners in Bunia, DR Congo. 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What do you do when a family member's sick? People don't know. There's a massive internally displaced people's camp near Bunia. It's because of all the violence and the unrest in DR Congo. They've congregated there because there's an African peacekeeping force there. But it's a camp. There's not sewers. There's not sanitation. We need to bring practical help. So this is the time to give to Galcom. 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You'll see a little button right on our homepage that says WDCX. If you click that button, your gift will be matched whether you're in Canada or the U.S. Just make sure you give to the right button there. It tells you where to give. All that to say, not only are they really gracious to us, they are gracious to the Acts 13 ministry. Stephanie Earle, their director, joins us because also any gifts to them are being matched right now. This is a great opportunity. And so we want to tell you about Acts 13, about an incredible ministry. They're smuggling Bibles into Iran. You want to hear the rest of the story, so stay tuned for that. Bonnie Salen joins us right away. Let's get to her now for our devotional so we can get right to Stephanie.
4: Most of life is lived in small, unseen moments, places no one applauds and few ever notice. I'm Bonnie Salen with Reset. For years, Nadia rose before sunrise to prepare food for her family before walking several kilometers to work. No one praised her for it. There were no promotions, no recognition, no sense that her quiet faithfulness was changing anything. She wondered if God even saw those ordinary acts. Jesus tells us that he does. Jesus once taught, "He who is faithful in little things will be faithful in large ones." He wasn't just offering a success strategy. He was showing how God sees our lives. God pays attention to what is done quietly when no one else is watching. We see this again and again in Scripture. One day, when a large crowd was hungry, Jesus noticed a young boy who offered the small lunch he had brought with him. It was a pitifully small amount of food, but Jesus received it, gave thanks, and used it to feed thousands. What seemed insignificant became life-giving in God's hands. What drives our work matters to God, too. The Bible tells us, work willingly at whatever you do, as though you are working for the Lord rather than for people. God doesn't measure faithfulness by visibility or applause of others. He measures it by our trust in him. God never asks us to prove ourselves, to show just how important, how valuable we are. Faithfulness is about believing that your life is seen and valued by God, even in the places that feel ordinary and overlooked. If your life today feels small or unseen, don't dismiss it. The God who notices a child's offering sees yours, every quiet, faithful step. I'm Bonnie Sala, ready to grow your faith, discover practical tools, and more at guidelines.org.
3: Well, friend, every month here on the Mission Compass, we have a visit from David Boghossian, the president of the Third of Us Alliance, focusing on reaching the unreached people groups of the world, telling us a little bit how we can get involved and profiling one of the members of the Alliance. 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
5: It's great to be here, Tim.
3: Now, unreached people groups, we just celebrated or recognized or acknowledged, I forget the right word to use there, the International Day of the Unreached last month, Day of Pentecost. How did it go? Were you happy with the results?
5: It was awesome. One of the cool things about the International Day for the Unreached is that it's truly international. Believers from all over the world are recognizing the reality that there's still 3 billion people that have never heard the gospel. I was actually at a meeting in Thailand, and we had people from all over the world at this meeting, and there was a brother from Ethiopia who leads the Ethiopian youth mission movement in Ethiopia, and he's like, thank you guys so much for the resources you produced. We used them in Ethiopia. We didn't even know about this guy. And so this is something that's truly a movement. God is doing it. He's taking it all over the world. And what's really awesome about that is 80% of the world's Christians are no longer of European descent. They're people from the global south. And so when they catch this vision, they're going to run with it in ways that we could never do because they have access to places that we can't even get to.
3: Yeah, well said. And so, friends, if you want to learn more about the Third of Us Alliance, about the International Day of the Unreached, about unreached people groups, go to athirdofus.com. That's where you want to get all the information, as well as, David, the kind of the list of the members of the Alliance. Galcom here, producers of the Mission Compass, we're members. I want you to, each time you visit us, I want you to tell us about one of them because, friends, again, we're your guide to the Great Commission. We want to plug you in somewhere where your interests and your education, your experience really fit. So, David, who's the member of the Alliance we want to look at today?
5: One of the members that I really love to highlight is Global Recordings. They're a ministry that I've known about since I was a kid. I remember being fascinated by them because they would have these record players at mission conferences that, you know, required no electricity, and you would just turn them like with a pencil or something, and you could play them and you could hear the sound. I still have some of those actually in my garage that are still playable today. They're amazing. Well, they've moved on from that now, and of course everything is digital, and their vision is to create the scripture in audio form for every language in the world. And they have a little different list than Wycliffe. Wycliffe has a list of about 7,000 languages that they're targeting for Bible translation. But when you look at it in terms of the world's dialects, it's much bigger. We're talking maybe even two times as big. Probably there's maybe 15,000 or so dialects that need the scripture in their language. And so what does that mean? Well, practically speaking, Wycliffe, they can take some of these dialects, they can group them together and make a translation that multiple dialects can read. But the ear is a little bit more, let's say, picky about what it will listen to. And just to give you an example of that, like here in the United States, imagine that you took a recording of the Bible from somebody who was speaking Mississippian English, okay? Right? You know, and even if we're from the South, like I live in Virginia, I have a hard time understanding someone from Mississippi. But imagine we took that recording and we're trying to use that to evangelize people in New York. How far is that going to get, right? Not very far. There's prejudices associated with that accent. There's also just the ability to hear it and discern what they're saying. So when it comes to the ear, there's a whole other list of languages and dialects that we're looking at, and Global Recordings is tackling that. They're pioneering something that we call the orality movement, which is now a big thing. And many people recognize that much of the unreached world doesn't read. They're not literate. And so they have to hear the gospel. And it's amazing when they hear it, they remember it much better than we do. And that's the awesome thing about these recordings, getting in the hands of people that are orality cultures. When they hear the word of God, they're going to remember it for the rest of their lives.
3: Two great things, David. Number one, we used to have a technician, David Krill. He was from Alabama. And I was taking him across the Canada-US border into Buffalo, where they talk like this, they're from Cheektowaga, and he's from Alabama, and the border guard was making fun of his accents. You're exactly right, these prejudices and understanding, it's a big deal. And secondly, we at Galcom count GRN, Global Recordings Network, as one of our parents. The founder of Galcom Canada was the Canadian director of GRN, and they have been an incredible blessing to us. 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They're going there to record Bible stories in local dialects, so like you said, people can really understand, memorize, and yeah, incredible work. We love GRN, and we got a couple of those cardboard record players here in our office too. We just love what GRN does. 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
3: 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Wow. With some sort of Bible story. 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You're traveling somewhere, you're at a restaurant. Hey, where are you from? Oh, you're from here? Let me just look up your language. Boom, there's the story of Jesus. Incredible work. 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God bless you, David.
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7: 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I thought this was the greatest, and just listened. It was amazing. And then Zach took Brian away from the house onto a sort of a higher hill, and he said, okay, now let's put the aerial up. You're going to be able to hear the radio. And so I watched from far, and he holds the radio up, and all of a sudden he starts to move. And Zach says, Brian, you're dancing. Yes, I'm dancing. That was just so powerful. Amazing.
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3: Well, friends, we are very thankful for all of our radio affiliates that carry the Mission Compass program. 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Every day on air, outside of our program, outside of the Mission Compass program, they're advocating for people to give to the ministry, and funds are being matched with a campaign they call Word to the World. But it's not just for us. They've chosen two ministries. And the other one is Acts 13. And I was really curious to learn more about them. And as I was on their website, really fascinated and encouraged. And I want you all to know about them. So joining us is their president and CEO, Stephanie Earle. Stephanie, so glad you could join us here on the Mission Compass.
1: Thank you. Thank you so much for having me, Tim.
3: And so glad that we could work together on the Word to the World project. And we're kind of honored to be partnering with you guys because, man, you are doing some great work. Tell us a little bit about what Acts 13 is all about.
1: Absolutely. It's a great honor to share the spotlight with another ministry such as yourselves, and just a little bit about who we are. So Acts 13 Christian Ministries was founded back in 1998. So it's been a while that we've been working to spread the gospel in different ways. And we started initially with just a prison ministry based out of the United States. And so for many years, that was one of the primary focuses for our ministry, was to reach some of the hardest to reach folks within the United States with the gospel. And so I think that's kind of how we got into that space initially. And then eventually the Lord opened many different doors for us, again, to reach some of the most hardest to reach places in the world and populations in the world. And so we transitioned from prisons to persecuted nations. And so while we still have an active and thriving prison ministry in the United States, we've also added some other areas of focus. And as I mentioned, persecuted nations like Iran and Afghanistan are kind of at the forefront of what we're doing right now. And so we have so many different ministries or sub-ministries, I should say, in reaching these countries, but we have some very important work that we're doing. One of them is our satellite television ministry that is reaching all over the world, really, but the primary focus is Iran at this moment, Iran and Afghanistan, but certainly neighboring countries as well. And any really Farsi speakers around the world have access to these satellite channels. There are three of them that we operate. And the first is kind of a faith life channel. It has everything from sermons to testimonies and other kinds of discipleship resources. Our second channel is very unique in that it is apologetics focused and kind of bridging that divide in people's minds between science and faith and helping them see that there really is a case to be made for how science and faith really are so much aligned and there really is no misalignment there in that what the God of the Bible says is true is reflected in science as well. And so it is a unique channel, definitely one of a kind. And then the third channel is, again, unique in that I don't believe there's any other like it in the Farsi language, which is 24/7 dedicated to worship and allowing the people in Iran and neighboring countries to hear worship in their own language. And so these are the three channels that we focus on as part of our satellite ministry. But it's not the only thing we've got. We've got even an online seminary that is really meant to equip people inside Iran to be able to serve their own, to be able to be the pastors and the teachers and the evangelists and others within their own country to serve in the underground church that is existing and is active inside of Iran. And so we have that. We've got a lot of work that we're doing in the social media space as well. And one of the things that is related to this campaign, we have over the past several years been involved in smuggling Bibles into Iran. And that is at great risk, but you know, we know that the reward is great and the people of Iran are benefiting from having access to the Word of God. And so that's really why we're here and what we're here to talk about.
3: Fantastic. That's pretty broad. I mean, going from prison ministry. Now, what was the catalyst? Is there like one thing that really went, hey, you know what? We should be doing more than just prison. Was it an opening to prisons in some of these closed countries? Or was it just totally different? God just saying, nope, got a whole different calling for you here.
1: Great question. So my grandfather and then my father, we are Armenians and we've come from the country of Iran. And so there was kind of a natural burden or a burden that the Lord put on their hearts, having come from that country, having been born there and raised there. And though it's been many years that they're not in the country anymore, the burden was there. And God opened doors in the fact that they, you know, have the language competency. They know the culture, they know the people. And this is going back to actually the 1980s. So even before we launched Acts 13 as an official ministry and started kind of with the prison ministry, even before that time, kind of unofficially, we were starting to have different types of ministry, different types of work that was reaching places like Iran in the even early to mid 80s when, I don't know if you've heard of them, 100 Huntley Street, they were doing programs and they actually took a big risk at the time, brought my grandfather onto their programs and he actually had a Farsi speaking program, a program that was targeting any Farsi speakers around the world and it was being broadcast through 100 Huntley Street. And so the work really started many decades before Acts 13 was even a thing. And the seeds were kind of planted at that time when we started doing some work through the 100 Huntley Street ministry. And then even within our local church, we started to have some small group fellowships to reach local people who were Farsi speakers. And that kind of grew to be a bit bigger and bigger. And slowly God, you know, introduced us to different people who were encouraging us to get out there and find ways that we could actually reach the people of Iran. And so I think through Acts 13, it became like a natural extension to see the people of Iran and other neighboring countries as some of the people who desperately need to hear the gospel, and they fit our overall mission to reach those who are some of the hardest to reach, who may not be able to receive the word through those conventional ways that you and I would hear. And so God opened doors through different individuals, through different ministries over the years for Acts 13 to pivot and say, all right, let's expand, but also leverage our own language skills, the background that we have, the years of ministry we've already done to Farsi speakers locally. How do we now take this global? And that's kind of where things took us to where we are today.
3: Yeah, big shout out to 100 Huntley Street, the parent ministry, Crossroads Christian Communications. That's where I started out. I was there 10 years. I maybe met your grandfather, but they did this with a number of languages. They had a Korean broadcast, Arabic, Farsi, Italian. So God bless 100 Huntley Street and the team there. and for what they did to open that door for you guys. So, talking about open doors and closed doors, just how are you smuggling the Bibles in? No, I'm joking. Don't answer that question. But what's the kind of response you're getting from people? Now, we got the satellite TV going in. You can't block that. You can't put up a firewall. If someone has a dish on their house, they're going to get that signal. What kind of feedback are you getting from people inside the country right now when there's war going on, they're being attacked? The rank and file person in Iran, I'm sure, is not involved in the regime, not involved in any type of politics. They're just trying to live their life.
1: Yep.
3: And this happens.
1: Yep. The situation, we know, is very dire, and people are looking for hope. People are looking for answers more than ever. And so we know that through each of our channels that we've got, at least we've got 3 to 5 million individuals inside Iran watching.
3: Wow.
1: Per channel. So
3: wow.
1: 3 to 5 on channel 1, channel 2, channel 3. So we could have anywhere between 10 to maybe 15, 20 million a day collectively between these channels. And that's no small number.
3: No, that's huge.
1: Out of a population of about almost 90 million, even 10 million is a significant number of people that are being reached. And so I was mentioning on the WDCX program earlier this week that that number spiked on one of the channels in January. We saw the highest viewership that we've ever had, which was one channel, 17 million in one day. And again, I think that coincided with so much of the civil unrest that was happening in the country. People were tuning in. And as you said, satellite is uniquely positioned right now, and ministries like ours are uniquely positioned to be able to reach people because they can't shut down satellite. They can't censor it. It's available. And so people are tuning in to be able to receive the gospel, to be discipled, to grow in their faith through satellite channels. And this has been one of the most effective ways that people are receiving the word, are coming to faith. On one of our channels, we do have actually some live programs. And so we have a few different program hosts who have an opportunity to open the air and allow people to call in. And through those calls, we've been able to hear so many people's testimonies, people coming to faith live on the air, people sharing how watching one of our programs led them to faith, people talking about starting small home churches in their own home with their family and reading the word together if they have access to it. And we've just heard so many remarkable stories from people who were just starved for truth and looking for answers and wanting hope and having found that through our satellite channels. And in addition to that, we have a 24/7 prayer line where people call in, and many have asked for prayer. Many have given their lives to the Lord through that prayer line. And so these are how we're slowly receiving little tidbits of information, and we're receiving these updates and testimonies. And that really encourages us to know that something's happening. The Lord is doing a great work inside of Iran, and we are just privileged to be the faithful stewards and the vessels that are helping to make that happen. We take no credit. It is the Lord who is opening doors and allowing people to have that appetite and the heart to turn and tune into these programs.
3: So I've heard for quite a while that Iran is the fastest growing church in the world.
1: That's right.
3: And here's some of the evidence. Here's why we know this, is because people are giving you feedback.
1: Yeah.
3: So you're a new believer. You're in Iran. It's a lot of persecution. Your life could be at risk. You need a Bible.
1: Mm-hmm.
3: How many Bibles are you hoping to raise during the Word to the World campaign here? Like, are we talking hundreds, thousands, tens of thousands? Like, what is the need to get Bibles into Iran?
1: Well, that's a great question. And it's really difficult to quantify the need, but through this campaign, we are looking at least for 10,000 to support getting at least 10,000 in.
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1: Thank you. Thank you so much, Tim. This has been a pleasure. 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

0: be filled with the Spirit, addressing one another in psalms and hymns and spiritual songs. 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
1: Hi, this is Bob Lapine. 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
7: What comes to mind when you hear the word dependent? Does it make your stomach twist and turn? Do you feel defensive, maybe even angry? Or do you think, yeah, I am dependent, and you know what? That's okay. In fact, it's really good. I'm your host, Dana Gresh. You're listening to Revive Our Hearts Weekend. Discomfort is kind of our natural response to the idea of dependence, don't you think? I mean, maybe we think it threatens our autonomy, makes us small, or leaves us vulnerable when those we depend on fail. But in Christ, we see all these fears flipped upside down. We find that autonomy, it's overrated when we can belong to such a good Savior. We discover that our smallness is an opportunity to magnify His glory, and we learn that we are never vulnerable in the hands of a God who cannot fail us. So what if we befriended our weakness instead of pushing it away? Today, we're exploring the beauty of becoming women who depend on God, and I hope that by the end of this half hour, you'll breathe a sigh of relief. That's our goal today, because we're going to see that we were never made to hold all the things together. No, we were not meant to be strong in and of ourselves. Instead, we can collapse into the arms of a Savior who is always strong on our behalf. I'm excited. Let's dive in. First, we're revisiting a conversation I had with two of my precious sisters in ministry, Nancy DeMoss Wolgemuth and Mary Cassian. We were chatting about Mary's book, the title, The Right Kind of Strong.
8: And we've been unpacking the passage from 2 Timothy about weak women. Mm-hmm. That was not a good thing. Paul did not say, oh, women are weak and women should be weak and all women are weak. He, in this passage, in mentioning
9: these... It's not a compliment.
8: It's not a compliment. He's saying these women were diminished. They were less than they should have been.
7: And in saying that, wasn't he saying, rise up and be strong?
8: Absolutely.
9: So yeah. Let's go back to that passage.
7: Yeah, let's do that.
9: And the one we're talking about today, the seventh surprisingly simple habit, is kind of an oxymoron. Mm-hmm. It's not what you would think about what it means to be strong. But let's just back up for a moment and get the context. Paul says to Timothy, who's the pastor of this church in Ephesus, there are those who creep into households and capture weak women. These women are burdened with sins. They're led astray by various passions. They're always learning and never able to arrive at a knowledge of the truth. Mm. Now, as we come to that seventh surprising habit, what is the bad habit we need to put off and the right habit that we need to put on?
8: These women considered themselves to be strong women. These were women who lived in a very pro-woman culture at the time.
9: And I probably felt a little bit like you did when your brother called you weak. When
8: I'm sure they weren't happy about
9: weak women.
8: This.
9: Exactly.
8: If a pastor or a blogger called me out for being a weak woman, I think I'd get my hackles up a little bit still to this day because I don't want to be weak.
9: And they didn't think they were.
8: They thought they were strong. But here's the paradox is that I think that in order to be a strong woman, ultimately, we need to rely on God, and we can't find our strength in ourselves. We need to find our strength in a Savior. Mm-hmm. A weak woman really thinks that she's strong, but a strong woman understands that she is weak and in need of a Savior.
9: Mm-hmm. So it depends how you're using the word weak, right?
8: It does, but the Bible redraws the boundaries. It changes the definition of what is actually weak and what is actually strong.
9: So the bad kind of weak woman, the kind Paul's talking about here in Timothy, she tries to act strong.
8: She thinks that she's strong, but a truly strong woman recognizes that she's weak and in need of a Savior. Mm-hmm. She looks to Christ for strength.
9: And when we say that we need to be weak in a sense, that's not something the world thinks very highly of. So they say you need to be weak and recognize that you're not self-sufficient. So they say weak means insecure, feeble, frail, vulnerable. And we say there's a kind of weakness that really is strength.
8: There is. And Paul talks about that. He says, when I am weak, then I am strong. Mm-hmm. When I understand and admit my need and admit my need for Jesus and admit my weakness, that's when his strength can shine through me. Whether he is working out of an area of strength, and I think that we want to give women permission here to feel that they are strong and that God is giving them strength and that they are strong women.
9: But they're not strong in and of themselves.
8: Exactly. Mm-hmm. Exactly. Even when I'm working out of my strength, even when I am doing what comes very easily to me because it's in my gifting, it's in my personality, even then, when I'm working out of my strength, even then I need to recognize that everything I am, everything I have, everything I do is because of Jesus.
9: Mm. And apart from him, we have nothing, we are nothing, we don't have anything to offer. We are nothing apart from him. Mm-hmm. We are weak.
8: We are weak. The amazing thing about this message is that you can be a strong woman whether you feel like a strong woman or not. You can be a strong woman even when you feel weak. And in fact, Christ's power and his strength is put on display most dramatically through our weaknesses.
7: The right kind of strong, that's what we want to be, isn't it? We had such a good time discussing the book by Mary Cassian, The Right Kind of Strong, along with Nancy DeMoss Wolgemuth. In fact, the three of us chatted so much, we actually ended up with a whole podcast series on the topic of true strength. You can find that in the transcript of today's episode, along with information about Mary's book, The Right Kind of Strong. Just go to reviveourhearts.com/weekend, select today's episode. This is Revive Our Hearts Weekend. I'm Dana Gresh. Now, maybe you've read Proverbs chapter 31 a time or two over the years. If so, you'll recognize the phrase, she clothes herself with strength. Now, it sounds like a lovely concept, but we don't always slow down and consider, what does this really mean? What should it look like in our daily lives? Nancy's going to help us get practical as she shares a little about the Proverbs 31 woman.
9: She's a busy woman. She's an active woman. She's a diligent woman. And she's probably, at times, undoubtedly, she's a tired woman. And so we see a very practical verse, 17. She girds herself with strength and strengthens her arms. If you're following along in the New International Version, it says she sets about her work vigorously. Her arms are strong for her tasks. Now that word gird, she girds herself with strength, that word means to equip or prepare for action. She does what she has to do to be equipped and fit to do what God has called her to do. And at different seasons of your life, that may look different. It's not always the same requirement for each season of life, but this woman does what she needs to do to be strong, to be equipped, to be girded up, prepared for action. And we see a woman, not just in this verse, but throughout this chapter, who works with energy and enthusiasm.
10: She's not a woman who's dragging around. Now, that makes you think maybe this is Superwoman. This woman does not exist. There is no such woman. But God has provided his grace to strengthen us to do his will. Whatever I need to do the will of God wholeheartedly and cheerfully and willingly at any season of my life, God can give me the grace and the strength to do that. But I have to cooperate with him in appropriating that strength and that grace. I want to be a woman

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1: But he would say, it does profit a little. And no need on any of these things to go to excess or extremes or to have this become your God. But physical exercise, I'm finding the older I get, is important. And I'm finding the older I get, the more important it is what I eat. I found that I could live on fast food when I was in my 20s. But when I hit 30, I couldn't keep living that way and have the strength to do what God had called me to do. I find it's even more important that I take care of this temple, this body that the Holy Spirit lives in, that God has given me. Eating has to do with our ability to glorify God. Physical exercise. I find that when I am getting moderate physical exercise, that I have greater stamina. I have greater physical energy, greater capacity for serving God and others. I don't get tired so easily. And we know medically and physically that physical exercise is a help in dealing with even our emotional well-being. Depression. Now, I'm not saying that if you're depressed and you go out and take a walk that all of a sudden you won't be depressed, but physical exercise is one very important ingredient in dealing with depression. And particularly if you're a wife and a mom, you want to have emotional strength and reserves to give to your family. And if you're always living on the edge of depression, it may be that just some simple steps. Now, if you're depressed, it may not seem simple to get up and take a walk, but that's where just taking some steps of obedience, as hard as they may seem, may help just to lift your spirits and make you more fit, girded up for action to serve your family. When I have some moderate physical exercise on a consistent basis, it just improves my overall outlook on all of life. And I find that when my body is disciplined, that I am more likely to be disciplined in other areas of my life. And when I let this area of physical discipline go, you know what goes next? My tongue. I start wasting time, my temperament, my reactions, everything else seems to get out of control when I let my body go. Now, this is not something that comes easily for me. And I find myself, particularly in the last couple of years, thinking, I just don't have time. I just can't fit this in. And God has been gracious to put some people around me who care not just for my soul, but care for me as a person. And I am so thankful for friends like that who will help me gird myself for action, to be strengthened physically. The goal here is not to have a model's body. The goal here is not to be a bodybuilder or to fit the world's picture of, you know, thin and tanned and toned and all of those things that are so important to the world. The goal is whether you eat or drink or whatever you do, do it all to the glory of God. I want my life to bring glory to God. I've asked God to let me serve him with strength until I'm 85 years old. And God may not give me that many years. He may give me more years than that. But that's just something that has been a desire of my heart. That's how many years God gave Caleb to serve him back in Joshua chapter 14. And I said, Lord, would you let me serve you with strength until I'm 85 years old? And I want to do what I need to do with his body to have it fit enough to fulfill the purpose for which God has put me here on this earth, so that I don't have to be sluggish and always exhausted. And I know there's seasons of your life. I'm looking here at some mothers who are at a season of life where you're going to be tired. And there's no sin in that. But as God gives you opportunity, and as he speaks to your heart, look for ways even physically to be fit for the tasks God has given you.
2: Oh, such an honest, helpful word from Nancy DeMoss Wolgemuth. I think she brought out an important distinction here. She affirmed that we do depend on the Lord for strength, but that doesn't look like just sitting on our sofas and saying, well, I guess I'm weak, so I'll let God take over from here. No, we are not weak in the Lord. Truly strong women know that dependence on God and hard work, they go hand in hand. He invites us to participate in his strength and to do meaningful kingdom work in the process. Now, maybe like Nancy,

0: that looks like asking a friend to hold you accountable to exercise. Maybe it means collecting some healthier recipes to prepare, recipes that will better nourish your body for the work God is calling you to. Maybe take a few minutes today to ask God, how can I live more faithfully in your strength? This is going to differ from woman to woman and season to season, but God's strength is the constant. Now, I bet a lot of us could agree we need God's strength to be faithful in our spiritual disciplines, habits like praying and reading the Word. I got to sit down with my friend Kristen Wetherill not too long ago to talk about this. Kristen is a pastor's wife, mother, and the author of numerous books, including Help for the Hungry Soul. Here's a piece of our conversation. You mentioned that we try to fit things into our God-shaped hole that they don't satisfy because they don't fit there. What are some examples of things that maybe you've used to try to satisfy your heart?
1: Mm-hmm. I think I'm quick to turn to people rather than the person. I'm so quick.
0: Yeah.
1: And that's not necessarily all bad because I am surrounded by amazing people, people who love the Lord, people who will point me to the Lord. And thankfully, a lot of the time they do. But my very first response is not to turn to prayer and talk to my Father. It's to pick up my phone and try to find a solution for what I'm walking through in a friend or in my husband. And like I said, that's not a bad thing. These are, you know, friends and spouses and family members, church family. They're good gifts.
0: I think sometimes it's whether or not it's the first thing. Sometimes even those good things, when we turn to them as the first thing, they start to be a competitor with God.
1: That's right. Yeah. And that the word competitor is a great word because in our struggle with weariness, a lot of us struggle with a sense of purpose and finding, rooting our purpose in Christ and our identity in Christ. And for myself, I think I try and fill that God-shaped hole with praise from people. So I can turn to people for help, but I can also turn to them for honor. And I can also turn to them for praise and affirmation. And that will never satisfy me because the more I get, the more I want. And so am I turning to the Lord for that? Am I looking to Christ?
0: Right.
1: To be that solid rock that fills that God-shaped hole, won't change. Big difference between the two.
0: So how do we redirect ourselves from those counterfeits, sometimes good things, but they don't belong in our God-shaped hole? How do we redirect?
1: Well, we need God's mind to fill our own minds, right? And we need God's will and his priorities to fill our own hearts. And so where do we get that? How do we get that? Well, it's a work of the Holy Spirit. It's not something that I can conjure up or that anyone else on their own can do for me. It's a work of the Holy Spirit that primarily comes through the Word of God. It's such a gift.
0: Now, before we talk about how satisfying that can be, because, I have tasted that and I know that it is good. I imagine there's someone listening right now who says, I have grown weary in my Bible reading. Like, that's making me weary. What would you say to her about that?
1: I would say that that is also me in certain seasons. And I have found that weariness, another word for it, maybe dryness, spiritual dryness, tends to be a bit cyclical. So I've been there, and then at times I come back there. And I would encourage you that perhaps the lack of hunger and the weariness might be God's way of reminding you how much you need him. Because I can't cause within my own heart any love for the Lord unless he stirs it up within me.
0: Yeah.
1: I can't change this weariness that I sometimes feel about opening the Bible on my own. And so it is really a ripe opportunity to freshly turn to the Lord and tell him what you're feeling.
0: Honestly.
1: Mm-hmm. Yes. Thank you. And say, Lord, my heart's not in the right place. I don't even want to do this right now. So please, would you help me? And please, would you show me something in what I'm about to read that would stir up more and more of a hunger. And then secondly, I would say we just keep coming. Mm-hmm. We just keep coming, and we trust that the promise that God gives us about his word doing his work in our hearts is greater than what we may or may not be feeling at any given moment. Mm-hmm. It's worth holding on to. It's worth taking God at his word. So we're honest and we just keep coming.
2: I think too, when we come, we have to come with the right mindset. Many times when I look back at seasons of dryness, I was faithful in my Bible reading. I was faithful in my prayer time, my quiet time, but I was dry. It is because I was going for the wrong motivation. And I was looking at my Bible through the lens of me instead of the lens of Jesus. How can focusing on Jesus in the reading of God's word change the way we have an appetite for the presence of Christ through the pages of Scripture?
1: Yes, that's me. My first inclination is to check today's reading off the reading plan. Check.
2: Little type A, maybe?
1: Yes, and then to feel really great about myself because I did it. But you know, Deanna, like you mentioned, if we're just coming to check off a box, if we're just coming to glean some information, we're missing the point. Because the whole entire Bible, it's one big story. And the entire story is about Jesus. And God has given us this story in order to draw us into it, in order that we would know this Jesus and walk with him and say, Lord, I need you. My whole life is bound up in yours. You know, if you've trusted in Christ, your whole life is bound up in his. You are one with him. And so our greatest privilege is to get to know him and to walk with him and then to be in the process transformed into his likeness. But we can't see him with our eyes right now. It's a walk of faith. We walk by faith, not by sight. And so this is hard for forgetful people. I love how Peter talks about this dual simultaneous reality, you know, this work of the Spirit and yet our human responsibility to open the word. Peter talks about this as if we're newborn infants longing for the pure spiritual milk, that by it, we may grow up into salvation. And if you've ever been around a newborn baby, all they want is the milk. They're just hungry. They're growing. Mm-hmm. If they don't get the milk, they wither and they don't grow. And yet a newborn baby, you know, a baby doesn't produce the milk it needs to survive. And yet if a baby doesn't put him or herself in the position to receive the milk, what's it all for? They're not going to receive it. And so similarly, are we putting ourselves in the position? Are we making the choice to open God's word and to say, okay, Lord, now you do what only you can do through this word. It's both and.
2: Amen. Kristen Weatherall, encouraging you, rely on the Lord. Now, I hope that sigh of relief we talked about earlier is coming on right about now. 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His power is perfected in our weakness, aren't you? 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Next weekend, we're going to take today's conversation even deeper. We're not only dependent on the Lord, but we find complete satisfaction in him. How exactly do we do that? Come back and find out. In the meantime, I hope you'll wish all the dads in your life a happy Father's Day, whether he's your own dad, a spiritual father in your life, or your husband, the father of your children. This weekend is an opportunity to bless him with your words. Thanks for listening. I'm Dana Gresh. We'll see you next time for Revive Our Hearts Weekend.

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0: Some people go to church to try to fill a void in their lives, but genuine Christian transformation requires more than a desire for the relief of unsatisfied longings. Today on Truth for Life Weekend, Alistair Begg examines an outcast woman's encounter with Jesus to learn what is truly necessary for lasting change to take place in someone's life.
1: We're now going to look at the encounter Jesus had with a woman who is in every sense at the other end of the spectrum from the religious Jew in chapter 3. She is on the social, moral, and religious line of things at the very opposite end from Nicodemus. It's good, actually, to keep these two chapters in view when you're thinking about the way in which Jesus deals with individuals. Chapter 3, if you like, in the story of the religious man, makes clear that no one can ever be so good that they do not require a savior. Some people think that God is going to grade on the curve, and they've looked around the rest of the people in the class, and they're prepared to take their shot on the basis of that. They're staggered to discover he is not going to grade on the curve, but he has set a very final standard in the person of his son. And then it becomes apparent that I could never be good enough. And that's what chapter 3 makes clear. Chapter 4, conversely, makes clear that you can never be so bad as to be beyond the saving bounds of Jesus, which is really terrific good news, isn't it? I mean, there are some mechanisms for changing your life that demand a certain standard, a certain intellect, a certain capacity. And if you fit that framework, then the possibility of signing up and going on is there. However, if you don't meet those standards, then it's just nowhere for you at all. Whereas the comprehensive story of the gospel, verse 15 again of chapter 3, is that everyone who believes will have eternal life. Whether you are a religious person and orthodox and devout, or whether you are an irreligious person having made a hash of things and beginning to imagine that if there is salvation anywhere, it is a salvation that is presumably good for everybody else except you. And chapter 3 and chapter 4 tackle that. Samaritan woman meets Jewish man. Jewish man says, "Could I please have a drink?" Very natural beginning, isn't it? Wonderfully straightforward. And also, just an expression of Jesus' need. This is not an opening gambit. This is not Jesus setting out a course in personal evangelism. Now, let me see. What should I say here? What? Let me think of a good beginning. No, he's thirsty. In fact, I've been reading this story again this morning, and I can't find anywhere where it says that Jesus actually got a drink of water in the whole process. Because it just goes question and answer all the way through. It makes me thirsty even thinking about it. He appeals to her sympathy. He seeks a favor from her. And in doing so, communication is established. The striking impact of the opening statement by Jesus is made clear in verse 9. The Samaritan woman, again, the emphasis, you see, Samaritan woman, not just the woman. Samaritan is important. The Samaritan woman said to him, "You are a Jew, and I am a Samaritan woman. How can you ask me for a drink?" And then parenthetically, an explanation. For Jews do not associate with Samaritans. Or if you're using an NIV and your eyesight is very good, you can look at the bottom of the page, and the alternative rendering of that translation is, "For Jews do not use dishes Samaritans have used." Because of the complexities of the Pharisaical accretions to the Jewish law, there were all kinds of purity factors in the washing of hands and the washing of utensils and so on, and Jesus and his disciples were to fall foul of this on a number of occasions. But the very fact that Jesus addresses her in this way cuts across all those normal taboos and boundaries and causes her to ask this question. Jesus does not answer her question, you'll notice that. But instead, he supplies a second question. And in verse 10, he says, essentially, if you find that surprising, that I would ask you for a drink of water, being a Jew and a man and so on, if you find that surprising, then wait till you consider this thought. And then he says, if you knew the gift of God and who it is that asks you for a drink, you would have asked him, and he would have given you living water. He raises the conversation to a different level. She assumes herself to be in the position of providing what he needs. She's about to discover that she is actually the one in need of what this stranger is able to provide. She thinks she's in the position to provide what Jesus needs, only to discover that she is actually the one who needs what Jesus provides. Do you ever think when you come to an event like this that you might be doing what Jesus needs? That he sort of needs you to come here? He needs to know that he's liked. He needs to know there are a few people left in Cleveland that actually care about God or care about the Bible or care about Jesus. And that's sufficient motivation for you to come. And then you've come here and you've discovered that what you thought you came to provide for him has got nothing really to do with the subject at all. It's all about what he has come to provide for you. Now, your reaction may be very similar to the reaction of the lady. He says, if you'd asked me, if you'd asked this individual, he would have given you living water. And she said, verse 11, you've got nothing to draw with, and the well is deep. Where do you get the living water? Are you greater than our father Jacob? He gave us the well. He drank from it. And once again, Jesus sidesteps her question. He doesn't answer the question again. Why? Because it's not the issue. It's a red herring. I mean, it's not irrelevant. The questions are of interest. But he doesn't get into the Jewish-Samaritan debate. Nor does he get into the question of the historicity of Jacob and whether he is a greater person than Jacob. There will be time for that kind of conversation. But for now, he wants to address the issue. We're not going to discuss which well is the best well or whether Jacob's well has living water or anything else. Jesus answers verse 13. Probably pointing to the well, everyone who drinks this water will be thirsty again. But whoever drinks the water I give him will never thirst. Now think about that for just a moment. The woman's whole focus to this point is about water. The reason she's at the well is because the well has water. The reason she has a pot is because she's going to fill the pot or the jar with water and she's going to take it back to use the water. She understands this. And Jesus says, everybody who drinks this water will thirst again, but anyone who drinks the water that I give will never thirst. Indeed, the water I give will become in him a spring of water welling up to eternal life. Now, what Jesus is doing here is simply applying the Bible, because the Old Testament uses this metaphor frequently. We needn't go back through it. You can take my word for it and check later. The psalmist often talks about thirsting for God. The prophet Isaiah speaks about the day that will dawn when, with joy, men and women will draw water from the wells of salvation. One of the loveliest invitations that God issues is in Isaiah 55. Come, you who are thirsty, and come to the waters. And in Jeremiah chapter 2, God speaks to the people through his prophet, and he says, I have two things against you. Number one, you have turned away from me. And number two, you have sought to dig wells of your own making. Turned your back on the living God and sought to go about business on your own, which is exactly a description of the human predicament. Wasn't it Pascal who said that there is within each of us a God-shaped void? Trying to give expression to the notion of that search for satisfaction, which is true for every person in humanity. And in the same way that the people in Jeremiah's day could be seen, as it were, metaphorically digging out cisterns in the hope of finding satisfaction in the wells that they were digging, so a congregation like this has been marked by this throughout the week that has passed, if we're honest. Some of us have lived this whole week aware of the fact that our lives are marked by unsatisfied longings. Longings which we thought when we were younger would be assuaged as a result of our success, but our success has not addressed the longing. Or that marriage, in this spouse, we would find the answer, and it hasn't been the answer. Or in the acquisition of possessions, or in the experience of whatever gives us a high. And Jesus, as it were, points to it all, and he says, everybody who tries this stuff will be thirsty all over again. But anyone who drinks the water that I give will never thirst again. Well, of course, the lady doesn't get it, does she? Oh, she says, I'd like for some of that water so I won't get thirsty and have to keep coming here to draw water. This is a pattern now in John. In chapter 2, John records how Jesus had said, destroy this temple and in 3 days I will raise it again. And the Jews replied, it has taken 46 years to build this temple and you're going to raise it in 3 days. Jesus is speaking about his body. He's speaking in spiritual terms. They understand it in physical terms. You go into chapter 3, Jesus says to Nicodemus, you must be born again. Nicodemus says, born again? How can somebody be born again? Can you, when you're old, enter a second time into your mother's womb? Jesus says, no, I'm not talking about physical birth. I'm talking about spiritual birth. You come to John chapter 4. He says, whoever drinks the water that I give him will never thirst again. She says, oh, give me some of that water because I'm sick of coming out here in the middle of the day to go to the well. He taps into her search for satisfaction. Did any of you see the biography piece this week on Jessica Lange? And as I watched her and listened to the story of her life, I remembered that in my little book I had a quote from her, and I went and found it. And this is what the quote said. I wasn't surprised to find this quote again after I'd listened to the biographical piece. The main thing that I remember from my childhood was this inescapable yearning that I could never satisfy. This inescapable yearning that I could never satisfy. Even now, she says at times, I experience an inescapable loneliness and isolation. But, and with this, we will move towards a close. Jesus is not content simply to tap into her awareness of her need for satisfaction. Jesus is now about to address himself to her conscience, to her conscience. And he does that by issuing an invitation to her to go and call her husband and come back. Verse 16, go call your husband and come back. Well, he asked her to do what she couldn't do. You see, if there's going to be a transformation in this lady's life, it's not enough that she has a sense of wanting satisfaction. She needs to be brought face to face with her own sin. And genuine Christian experience always and everywhere demands this. You see, it's not very difficult to get people to agree that they would like something to fill their lives up. I mean, do you have anything that can help me? I've tried booze, I've tried wine, women, and song. I've tried stuff. I've tried houses. I've tried vacations. Do you have anything that can fill this emptiness? That's why Pascal's statement is helpful, but only up to a point. Because you can get people to sign up for something to fill the gap in their life, but without ever seeing them confronted by the real need in their life, which is not for a hole to be filled, but it is for sin to be cleansed and to be forgiven. And Jesus, in a masterful and in a kind and in a lovely way, puts his finger on the area of this lady's life. She must be made to confront her need. And how carefully he shows her her desperate need for personal forgiveness and for salvation. How does this come across? I have no husband, she replied. And then listen, Jesus said to her, you're right when you say you have no husband. The fact is, you have had 5 husbands, and the man you now have is not your husband. What you have just said is quite true. Wow. Wow. I mean, we've met a lot of people on the bus, on the train, on the plane, in the station, in the Starbucks, everything else. We've had all kinds of conversations, but we've never had somebody do this to us, have we? We've never had somebody sit and look at us and say, oh, yes, I know everything about you. Because there is no other human being that knows everything about us. And that's the significance, you see, of the statement that the lady made when she went into the town. She went into the town and she said, come and see a man who told me everything I ever did. That might seem a little thin at first, doesn't it? I mean, we might want, those of us who've been Christians for a while, we might want her to go into the town and say, come and see Jesus, the incarnate Son of God, the Savior of the world, the one who is the fulfiller of the promises of the Old Testament, Jesus Christ, prophet, priest, and king. Then we go, there we go. That's the kind of thing we like, that sort of clarity. But she goes in and she says, come and see somebody who told me everything I ever did. But it isn't thin. It's fantastic. What is she saying? Who can tell you everything you ever did? Who knows everything you ever did? Only God. She realizes that when she clasps eyes with this man who asked her for a drink of water, in the unfolding dialogue, she has met the living God. Psalm 139. Oh Lord, you search me and you know me. You know when I sit down and when I stand up. You know the words of my mouth before I even speak them. Come see a man who told me everything I ever did. Isn't it fantastic too that Jesus does not dismantle her? He doesn't destroy her. He doesn't despise her in any shape or fashion at all. Why don't you get your husband? I have no husband. Then he doesn't say, well, then let's just talk about why it is that you don't have a husband. And let's just start from the beginning and let's get it out. Let's go. Begin. No, he's very gracious. He fills in the blanks for her. It cost this woman everything to say, I have no husband. I don't think for a moment she said, I have no husband. If she got it out at all, she said, I have no husband. And graciously, Jesus says, that's right, honey, you don't have a husband. You've had five and you've got one just now and he's not your husband. That's why I'm telling you about my living water. See? Her sense of inadequate satisfaction speaks to her real need. I wouldn't be at all surprised if we had met that lady on that day. Not that day. A couple of days before. Same well. And we'd had a conversation with her and said, how are you doing? I don't know. I'm not doing so good. My relationships are a mess and so on. And I said, well, what do you think your problem is? Well, you know, I think, and I didn't have a very good background. And, you know, I didn't make good choices. And the first one was a real jerk. The first husband was a complete fool. And he annoyed me and messed me up. The second one, well, I don't even want to talk, and so on. And eventually, as we listened to her talk, she just describes how all of her problems are all outside of her. All of these things that have happened to her. All of the things that she's got no control of that have messed up her life from the outside in. And we say to her, how are you planning on fixing this? She says, well, I'm going to look within myself. And I think somewhere inside, you know, I'll be able to fix this. I'll sort it out. I read a great book the other day that told me, you know, if you look within to your power source and you plug into the real you and so on. Well, it's got a contemporary ring to it. It's on every afternoon on the TV. The same stuff. Here we are. We want to talk to Mrs. So-and-so today. What's your problem? Oh, my husband and my uncle and my grandmother and my job and my circumstances and my DNA and my everything. Oh, well, don't you worry, honey, because you just look within yourself. I want you to know that you have it all within you. Just you just plug in, find your source, and we will be on our way. And then cue the applause and the music and cha-da-da-da-da-da, off to a commercial break, and then back, and we'll talk to Mrs. X again. What the lady discovered was that the absolute reverse was true, right? Which is what you and I need to discover. That the problem is actually all within me, and the answer is all outside me. It is not the things that go into a man that defile a man, Jesus said, it's the things that come out of a man. The problem is within, and the answer is without. So she brings her empty life to the wonderful supply of living water. She brings her sinful past to the cleansing supply that Jesus provides. She brings her hopes and possibilities for the future in light of her messed up past to the one who knows everything about her, and who loves her just the same, enough to spend this time talking at the well so that she might never, ever thirst again. Well, we're through, but let me finish in this way. If you read John's Gospel, and if you haven't read the Bible, John would be a wonderful place to start. If you read John's Gospel, you would be struck almost immediately by the very clear lines of demarcation that John describes for us. He describes how Jesus is the light and he has come into the darkness, but the darkness has not understood it. He describes Jesus as being the life, and that life is the light of men, but men and women are spiritually dead. And he describes, on the one hand, the rejection of Jesus, and on the other hand, the receiving of Jesus. To as many as received him, to them he gave the power to become the sons of God. In other words, John's Gospel, as good as any other gospel, makes it very clear that each of us needs to come to know Jesus in a personal, saving way. And until we do, we are under God's wrath and judgment. It is very solemn, isn't it? God has every legitimate right to abhor sin. That's what makes so amazing his grace, whereby, given the extent of his wrath, he would provide such a salvation in his Son, so that religious, orthodox leaders in the community might come to trust in Jesus. And so unschooled and despised Samaritan women may come to bow at the very same place.
0: 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Alistair returns in just a moment to close today's program. 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That idea, being in Christ, is an essential aspect of the Christian life, and yet it's frequently overlooked or misunderstood. Sinclair Ferguson dives into Scripture to get a better understanding of what the Apostle Paul was talking about in the New Testament when he so often identified himself as being a man in Christ. This book is packed with Scripture, includes rich insights, practical applications that will transform the way you live. Sinclair explains that knowing who you are in Christ is the key to understanding your identity and enjoying the blessings of salvation, including the joy and purpose and assurance that the gospel brings. Find out more about the book Union with Christ. Visit our website at truthforlife.org. Now here's Alistair to close with prayer.
1: God our Father, thank you for this wonderful description of your Son Jesus and the way in which he deals with individuals, that there's no experience of our lives that we can go through that is unknown to him, that he does know the worst about us, and yet he loves with an everlasting love. Oh, make me understand it. Help me to take it in, what it meant for the Holy One to bear away my sin. And may the grace of the Lord Jesus and the love of God and the fellowship of the Holy Spirit rest upon and remain with each one who believes, now and forevermore. Amen.
0: I'm Bob Lapine. Before we go today, I want to wish every father and everyone who is celebrating their dad a wonderful Father's Day weekend. 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

0: Welcome to the Voice of Hope, a Bible teaching program produced by Heralds of Hope. I'm your host, Anthony High. In this episode, we continue our study through the book of Revelation. Here is a question worth considering today. What does it mean to truly worship God? Not just singing songs or attending church, but giving your whole life to the one who made you. In Revelation chapter 11, two extraordinary witnesses are sent to call a rebellious world back to that kind of worship. Before we enter today's teaching, we at Heralds of Hope want to take a moment to highlight an opportunity for this summer. 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Now, join us as J. Mark Horst teaches from Revelation chapter 11, verses 1 to 14. Let's open God's Word together.
1: Jesus did not redeem us to make us workers. He redeemed us to make us worshipers. Do you agree or disagree with that statement? And by the way, I would be interested in hearing your comments. That statement was made by A.W. Tozer. He was an influential American Christian pastor and author, best known for his devotional writing. He emphasized holiness, contemplative prayer, and a deep personal pursuit of God. He wrote, and I'm quoting, "Human beings are so constructed that they can only worship." That's the end of the quote. And though he passed away several decades ago, his writings continue to impact the church even today. And I believe Tozer's statement was accurate. Human beings are so constructed that they can only worship. 1 Peter chapter 2, verses 9 and 10, echoing Isaiah 43:21, says this, "You are a chosen generation, a royal priesthood, a holy nation, His own special people, that you may proclaim the praises of Him who called you out of darkness into His marvelous light, who once were not a people, but are now the people of God, who had not obtained mercy, but now have obtained mercy." Proclaiming the praises of the one who called us out of darkness into light? That sounds like worship to me. The question then is, what or who do you worship? And that question lies at the heart of our study today from Revelation chapter 11 and verses 1 to 14. In this chapter, we're introduced to two unique witnesses who I believe will be sent to earth during the latter part of the tribulation. I hope you can join me for this important study. Here now is the Word of God, Revelation chapter 11, verse 1. "Then I was given a reed like a measuring rod, and the angel stood, saying, 'Rise and measure the temple of God, the altar, and those who worship there. But leave out the court which is outside the temple, and do not measure it, for it has been given to the Gentiles. And they will tread the holy city underfoot for 42 months. And I will give power to my two witnesses, and they will prophesy 1,260 days, clothed in sackcloth. These are the two olive trees, and the two lampstands standing before the God of the earth. And if anyone wants to harm them, fire proceeds from their mouth and devours their enemies. And if anyone wants to harm them, he must be killed in this manner. These have power to shut heaven, so that no rain falls in the days of their prophecy. And they have power over waters to turn them to blood, and to strike the earth with all plagues as often as they desire. When they finish their testimony, the beast that ascends out of the bottomless pit will make war against them, overcome them, and kill them. and their dead bodies will lie in the street of the great city, which spiritually is called Sodom and Egypt, where also our Lord was crucified. Then those from the peoples, tribes, tongues, and nations will see their dead bodies 3.5 days, and not allow their dead bodies to be put into graves. And those who dwell on the earth will rejoice over them, make merry, and send gifts to one another, because these two prophets tormented those who dwell on the earth. Now after the 3.5 days, the breath of life from God entered them, and they stood on their feet, and great fear fell on those who saw them. And they heard a loud voice from heaven saying to them, "Come up here." And they ascended to heaven in a cloud, and their enemies saw them. In the same hour there was a great earthquake, and 1/10 of the city fell. In the earthquake, 7,000 people were killed, and the rest were afraid, and gave glory to the God of heaven. The second woe is past. Behold, the third woe is coming quickly. This account of the two witnesses contains several important aspects of God's desire for people to worship Him. And while I believe this text focuses specifically on the Jewish people during the second half of the tribulation, there are things we can learn from and apply to our lives today. The first aspect of God's desire for worship is the worship measured. John was given a reed to use as a measuring rod. Now we're told that the reeds that grew in the Jordan Valley at that time could reach 5 or 6 meters. That's 15 to 20 feet in height. And the stalks, because they were so long and lightweight, were ideal for use as measuring rods. You might recall that in Ezekiel's vision, an angel used a similar rod to measure the millennial temple. You can check that out in Ezekiel chapter 40, verse 3 through chapter 43, verse 17. And then another reed, a golden one, shows up in Revelation 21:15, where the New Jerusalem is being measured. Measurement serves one of two purposes in the Bible, either preservation or destruction, like Belshazzar in Daniel chapter 5. After John was given the reed, someone spoke to him. Now, some Bible versions say an angel, but those words aren't in the original manuscripts. However, we can note this. In verse 3, the speaker refers to the two witnesses as my witnesses. That means this must be either God or Christ speaking. And that makes sense when we hear the command the voice gave. And so John was told to rise and measure the temple of God, the altar, and those who worship there. First of all, let's imagine the comfort that this must have brought to John. Because at the time he wrote Revelation, Israel's future looked rather bleak. A quarter century earlier, the Romans had brutally suppressed the Jewish revolt of AD 66 to 70. They slaughtered over 1 million of John's countrymen. They

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1: Was measuring. In fact, the penalty for crossing the middle wall of partition, as Paul refers to it in Ephesians 2:14, was death. Not only was the temple being measured, but also the worshipers. Some commentators believe that the worshipers being measured are believing Jews who come to faith in Messiah during the tribulation. Now, whether that's accurate or not, we should remember that God still measures the sincerity and authenticity of our worship today. We may be able to impress others with our outward piety, our outward appearance, but God sees our hearts. If this is indeed during the tribulation, then there must be a temple to be measured. Both Daniel in chapter 9, verse 27, and Jesus in Matthew 24:15 spoke about the abomination of desolation that would occur during the 70th week of Daniel's prophecy. So there has to be a temple during this time. John was told not to measure the court of the Gentiles because their role is to trample or profane with contempt the holy city for 42 months, and that's the equivalent of 1,260 days. Trample is the word that's used for treading grapes to make wine. Since the Gentiles control the outer court, that most likely places this scene in the second half of the tribulation, after the Antichrist breaks his 7-year covenant with Israel. This period, 3.5 years, includes the triumph of the Gentiles, the prophesying of these two witnesses, and the woman's sojourn in the wilderness that we'll see in chapter 12. Daniel 7:25 and 12:7 refer to this period of time as time, times, and a half a time. So this measurement of the worshipers leads us to the next aspect of God's invitation for people to worship Him. And that next aspect is the witnesses introduced. In verse 3, we are introduced to those identified as, quote, my two witnesses. And as I said earlier, the voice identifying these two must belong to either God or Jesus. Some versions say, I will give power to my two witnesses. Other translations render it as authority. But in both of those cases, the word is italicized, and that indicates it's not in the original. I think the NIV probably comes the closest by rendering it this way, I will appoint my two witnesses. Now, the duration of their ministry is 1,260 days, or 3.5 years. And as they fulfill their prophetic ministry, they will be dressed in sackcloth. If you know anything about Israel's history, and in John's day, those who dressed in sackcloth communicated a message of doom, a message of repentance and mourning. We could say the clothing fit the message. And the message of these witnesses seems to mirror the messages of the prophets of Israel. However, unlike the prophets of time past, God will protect these two, and they cannot be silenced. Many have speculated on the identity of these witnesses. Moses and Elijah are the names that are most often suggested, and I think that's because of the certain powers that these witnesses exercise. But you know, human beings only die once, so that most likely excludes Moses. We know that Elijah was translated to heaven without dying, but the only other biblical person to be translated was Enoch. So it's best for us not to force an identity on these witnesses that we can't verify. However, John is told, these are the two olive trees and the two lampstands standing before the God of the earth. That seems like a direct reference to chapter 4 of Zechariah's vision. Zechariah saw one lampstand and two olive trees. The lampstand represented Israel, and the two olive trees, Joshua and Zerubbabel. The symbolism, I believe, is similar here, but the two olive trees and the two lampstands are identical. Now, without spending much time on this, I think we can safely say that these four essentially serve the same purpose, but they do it in two different eras. They are bringing the heavenly holiness of Israel's God down to earth. The first pair temporarily brought that holiness to earth during

during the rebuilding of the temple after the return from Babylonian captivity. These witnesses John saw are announcing God's imminent presence on the earth forever. Now, while we don't know the exact identities of these witnesses, we are told about their mission. First of all, why were there two of them? Well, I would like to suggest the biblical principle that two or three witnesses are needed to establish a matter. This was originally stated in Deuteronomy chapter 17 and verse 6, and later reiterated in the New Testament by Jesus and Paul and others. Next is their invincibility. We read, "And if anyone wants to harm them, fire proceeds from their mouth and devours their enemies. And if anyone wants to harm them, he must be killed in this manner." Now we will learn later that their invincibility had an expiration date. It reminds me of the time Elijah called down fire on the enemies of the Lord in 2 Kings chapter 1. That led to the death of two groups of 51 men each time. However, in this case, the fire comes out of the witnesses' mouths. The question is it literal or symbolic? I believe it could be both. In Jeremiah 5:15, God told him, "Behold, I will make my words in your mouth fire, and this people would, and it shall devour them." And then later, in chapter 23, verse 29, the Lord asks Jeremiah, "Is not my word like a fire, says the Lord, and like a hammer that breaks the rock in pieces?" So if you noticed, one is fire, the other is like fire. I refuse to put God in the box of my human understanding and ability. He does what he chooses. In addition to that power, they exercise powers that are reminiscent of Moses and Elijah. They have the power to shut the heavens and withhold the rain, and beyond that, they can turn the remaining waters of the earth into blood and strike the earth with every kind of plague as often as they choose. So they are endowed with God's authority as they call the nations to repentance and to faith in Messiah. The mission of the witnesses will be completed. And that leads us to the next aspect of God's invitation to worship him. It is the witnesses martyred. Verse 7 introduces this aspect. When the testimony of these two witnesses is finished, according to God's schedule, then their invincibility comes to an end. Even though these witnesses filled an important role in God's plan, they are not immune to suffering or to becoming victims of the beast. Because we read that the beast that arises from the abyss, that's the Antichrist, will fight against them, overcome them, and kill them. And as we'll see, their demise is temporary, but it's also very real. This should bring great comfort to every believer. We are all here at the time and place of God's choosing, and he has a work for us to do. We too are invincible until we have fulfilled his plan for our lives. The godly man Job is probably the clearest example of this truth in all of the scriptures. If these two witnesses represent all persecuted people of God, and especially those in John's day in the first century, then the message of their suffering and triumph, their defeat and eventual triumph, becomes truly relevant to us and all future generations. So, in a devilish display of contempt and hatred for these two witnesses, they will be denied a timely, respectful burial. Now, in Jewish culture, this would have been the ultimate indignity and desecration. Because in Judaism, returning a body to the earth quickly was considered both an act of piety and also human kindness. According to Maimonides, he was a revered Torah scholar from the Middle Ages, Jews were even known to bury the dead of the Gentiles as an expression of the ways of peace. So the dead, decomposing bodies of these witnesses will be left lying in the streets of that great city, which is spiritually called Sodom and Egypt, where our Lord was crucified. The reference to the city where our Lord was crucified most likely refers to Jerusalem. In Isaiah chapter 1, lamenting the sinfulness of God's people, the prophet likens Judah to Sodom and Gomorrah. And Ezekiel makes a similar comparison regarding Israel's sex-filled, idolatrous worship. Egypt in the scripture is always a picture of godlessness and of hatred of Jehovah.
The deaths of these two witnesses will touch off wild celebrations around the world. Incredibly, those who dwell on the earth, the unbelievers, will rejoice over the death of these witnesses, and they'll celebrate. They will send gifts to one another, because these two prophets tormented those who dwell on the earth. You know, it's ironic, but this is the only mention of rejoicing in Revelation. Sinners will be happy, because those who declared to them God's judgment tormented them with miracle power and messages condemning their sin and proclaiming God's impending judgment and called for them to repent, are now dead. This emotional response graphically reflects the finality of their rejection of Jehovah and the worship he desires. The final aspect, then, of God's invitation to worship him is the witnesses resurrected. This is always the case with sin, that the party eventually comes to an end and the consequences arrive. So when the 3.5 days are over, the breath of life enters into these men and they stand on their feet. The gift-giving and the merrymaking comes to a screeching halt, and immediately the revelers are panic-stricken. Try to imagine these scenes being repeated on an almost endless loop on the millions of digital screens across the world at that time. As millions around the world watch what is happening with awe, a great voice from heaven says to the two witnesses, "Come up here." And before the astonished eyes of the onlookers, those witnesses will ascend to heaven in a cloud. The triumph of the faithful witnesses over their enemies is openly celebrated and is like the rapture that's described for us by the Apostle Paul in 1 Thessalonians 4:17. And then further, at that very hour, a great earthquake strikes, and 1/10 of the city is destroyed. That destruction results in 7,000 deaths. And the term people in the Greek text literally means names of men. That unusual phrase may indicate that the 7,000 who were killed were prominent people, maybe leaders in the Antichrist's world government. At any rate, the survivors were terrified and gave glory to God. Now let's not misunderstand that last phrase about unbelievers giving glory to God, because there's no repentance here. What it means is they simply recognize the power of God. Maybe you recall the story of Achan in Joshua chapter 7. Joshua used that same phrase in confronting Achan, "Give glory to the God of Israel," as he called out Achan's sin. For the unbelieving world, this interlude ends with the sobering warning that the second woe is past, and behold, the third woe is coming quickly. The seventh trumpet, that is the third woe, will soon sound, and it will bring with it the final, violent, bold judgments and the return of Christ in glory to set up his kingdom. Taku, quickly, means soon, and it expresses the imminency of the last woe, which is the seven bowl judgments ushered in by the sounding of the seventh trumpet. In this future scene that John was privileged to see, evil seemed to be in control even as it does today. But appearances can be deceiving. The tables are now turned. Justice is done. This, in the context of Daniel chapter 7 and verse 22, creates a powerful parallel. Daniel wrote, "I was watching, and the same horn was making war against the saints and prevailing against them, until the Ancient of Days came, and a judgment was made in the favor of the saints of the Most High, and the time came for the saints to possess the kingdom." In the end, brothers and sisters, the righteous will possess the kingdom. Will you be a part of that kingdom? If so, you must worship him now.

This concludes today's teaching on Revelation chapter 11, verses 1 to 14, here on The Voice of Hope. The account of the two witnesses ends with resurrection and vindication. Evil had its moment, but it did not have the final word. It never does. That's the quiet confidence every believer can carry into their own life. I encourage you to open Revelation chapter 11 for yourself and ask honestly, am I living as someone who truly worships God, or am I just going through the motions? If today's episode encouraged you, we'd love to hear from you. Your stories and responses mean so much to us. 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I started listening with great interest, and something in my heart felt different. 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That's the end of the quote. Would you join us the next time as we continue our journey through Scripture? And until then, may God's Word strengthen your faith and remind you that His work in the world is far from finished. 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